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1: Somebody must help me right now. I begin to feel all right now. 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I feel I can tell you about my baby right now. I said I feel you in a mood for me to tell you about my baby right now. Sometimes me and my baby, we fuss and fight, and my baby leave home, cause things ain't right. Oh, but I get the feeling so all alone, and I call my baby on the telephone. I finally get somebody on the telephone, and I say, who is this? Somebody said, this is the operator. I say, I don't want you.

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Now say I got a message for you, honey. 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

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Look.

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Bring it on home. To me. Bring it on home to me, baby. I need you. I'm kind of lonesome without you, you understand?

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That was just Sam Cooke. It's a live version of Bring It On Home to me. That's from Live at the Harlem Square Club, 1963. That's the name of the record. The Harlem Square Club, located in Miami, Florida. And that's January 1963. When that performance took place. Before that, Captain Beefheart and the Magic Band, or his Magic Band, as it were. That was a 1966 demo of their track, I'm Glad. The finished version, or the album version, appears on Safe as Milk. That one we just heard appears on Grow Fins Rarities 1965 to 1982. Fun little collection for the completist and casual Beefheart fan alike. We start off that set with Neil Diamond. Brother Love's Traveling Salvation Show from 1969. Looks like hour number two is upon us. So let's just keep on grooving, shall we? More music coming up on your community radio station, WRFI.

Hello, everybody. You're listening to the Humming Wires, you know, WRFI, community radio, straight from the heart of the Finger Lakes. It's just magazine. The light pours out of me from 1982. That's the 1982 record, After the Fact. Before that, the Joubert Singers, Stand on the Word. And at the top of that set, Lebe Cifre. Crying, laughing, loving, lying. Crying, laughing, loving, lying. From 1971. Live, laugh, love. Sort of. Before we get back to the music, I want to tell you about the free Narcan trainings. They're taking place. Tompkins County Public Library. 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

2 days later, Papa passed away, and I became a man that day. So I told Mama I was gonna quit school, but she said that was Daddy's strictest rule. So every

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And at the age of 13, I thought I was carrying the weight of the whole world on my shoulders. And you know, Mama knew what I was going through, 'cause every day I had to work to feed.

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Community radio for you and everybody that you know. And some that you don't know, probably. That was just Kokimiya, I believe is how it's pronounced. Song of Happiness. It's from his 2019 album, All My Relations. On Daptone Records. Before that, Clarence Carter, Patches. Not a dry eye in a house. Also heard some Dan Auerbach, My Last Mistake. And Leak Ray started that one off with God Out West. Well, we got a lot more music to get to. Not a ton of time left. So, less yapping, more playing records. 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

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And we can work together.

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And I hope you know I'm glad you're mine. Take your praise, you're so rare. Take your praise, you're so rare.

right, everybody. That's going to do it for the Humming Wires this week. Thanks for tuning in. Hope you enjoyed the show. Lots more music coming up next here on WRFI, so don't go anywhere. As for me, I'll see y'all next week. Adios.

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1: From Feature Story News in Washington, I'm James Goodison. Iran says an understanding has been reached on transit through the Strait of Hormuz, even as US President Donald Trump has warned he could attack Oman, a long-standing American ally, if it interferes with US efforts in the vital waterway. The announcement comes as the 60-day memorandum of understanding between Washington and Tehran has expired without a broader peace deal. And Iran says what it calls gross American violations rendered the deadline meaningless. The agreement was meant to provide a framework for resolving the war's thorniest issues, including the future of Iran's nuclear stockpiles. Nick Harper reports from Washington.
2: The memorandum of understanding has now expired. It was that 60-day period where really both sides were meant to deal with the much thornier issues, to try and work out a long-term peace plan and work out what happened to Iran's nuclear stockpiles. That simply hasn't happened, and there's no plan at this stage to extend that memorandum of understanding. And those negotiations appear to be deadlocked.
1: Eight foreign ministers from Arab and Muslim-majority nations have condemned Israel's refusal to accept the United States-backed roadmap for Gaza, warning it could derail prospects for a lasting settlement. Israeli Prime Minister Benjamin Netanyahu has publicly rejected the 15-point plan drawn up by US President Donald Trump's Board of Peace, but the Trump administration believes the rejection may be driven by domestic political calculations ahead of Israel's election at the end of October. Senior White House adviser Jared Kushner is understood to be meeting the Israeli Prime Minister in Jerusalem. Blake Sifton has more from Israel.
3: Netanyahu's far-right coalition partners are completely against any withdrawal from Gaza, and many voters in Israel simply don't believe that Hamas would actually disarm. But in addition to the withdrawal, Israel was also, according to this plan, expected to halt their strikes in Gaza except in the face of immediate threats. But when the Trump administration announced this plan, rather than halt strikes, Israel actually increased them.
1: And India's youth-led cockroach movement, which forced the resignation of Prime Minister Narendra Modi's education minister last month, has shifted its focus to exposing what it says are poorly funded state-run schools. The group has begun auditing schools across the country, but authorities in the western state of Rajasthan, governed by Prime Minister Modi's party, have issued an order barring unauthorised visitors from school premises and banning live streaming from inside them. Neha Punia reports from New Delhi.
4: They want to expose, they say, how poorly funded these schools are and how millions of children lack access to even basic amenities like clean toilets, electricity or even teaching staff. But they allege that Mr. Modi's party is trying to prevent them from putting a spotlight on this issue in the state of Rajasthan. And the government there has now issued an order prohibiting the unauthorized entry of outsiders. It says live streaming of school premises is also not allowed.
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That's how I got to Memphis. Ooh, that's how I got to Memphis. People, that's how I got to Memphis. That's how I got to Memphis. Yeah, yeah, yeah, yeah. That's

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1: Right.
0: Now you play it that way.
1: You sure you wouldn't like? Why don't you play acoustic on it?
0: No.
1: With us, man. If you played with us, Wolf, then we'd be able to follow you better.
0: Nah, listen,
1: you were doing it right then, man.
2: You're there.
1: That's how we should record it. I can follow you. I can see what you're doing.
3: Really, man, just sit there and do it.
0: Well,
3: it's so cool.
0: All right, let everybody get together there, and we'll try to make it.
1: Okay, let's try. I doubt if I can do it without you.
0: Oh, man, come on. He ain't got nothing to do with the catalogue and change on, and you know, when you said...

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Want some more, need some more. Want some more, need some more. Want some more, need some more. Want some more, need some more. Want some more, need some more.

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knit some more, once more, knit some more, once more, knit some more, once more, knit some more, once more, knit some more, once more, knit some more, once more, knit some more, once more, knit some more, once more, knit some more, once more, knit some more, once more, knit some more, once more, knit some more, once more, knit some more, once more, knit some more, once more, knit some more, once more, knit some more, once more, knit some more, once more, knit some more, once more, knit some more, once more, knit some more, once more, knit some more, once more, knit some more, once more, knit some more, once more, knit some more, once more, knit some more, once more, knit some more, once more, knit some more, once more, knit some more, once more, knit some more, once more, knit some more, once more, knit some more, once more, knit some more, once more, knit some more, once more, knit some more, once more, knit some more, once more, knit some more, once more, knit some more, once more, knit some more, once more, knit some more, once more, knit some more, once more

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Once some more, need some more. Once some more, need some more. Once some more, need some more. Once some more, need some more. Once some more, need some more. Once some more.

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Once more, knit some more. Once more, knit some more. Once more, knit some more. Once more.

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1: From Feature Story News in Washington, I'm James Goodison. Iran says an understanding has been reached on transit through the Strait of Hormuz, even as US President Donald Trump warned he could attack Oman, a long-standing ally, if it interferes with US efforts in the waterway. Eight foreign ministers from Arab and Muslim-majority nations have condemned Israel's refusal to accept the US-backed roadmap for Gaza. And India's youth-led cockroach movement has shifted its focus to exposing what it says are poorly funded state-run schools.

Vinod Advinio.

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1: Mostly sunny today, with high temperatures around 81. Partly cloudy overnight, with lows around 58 degrees. For Wednesday, partly sunny in the morning, then showers and possibly a thunderstorm in the afternoon, with highs around 81. 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

lovely day and night. I'll give you my money, swear I'll treat you right. She bought a house, a yacht, grill and bar.

0: Hey, this is Dan Aloy, one of the volunteer hosts here on WRFI. 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

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And forget about emancipation, it's all imagination. 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

0: 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You'll hear excerpts of some of the historic sounds we've brought to listeners nationwide this year. We're very grateful to the Pacifica affiliate stations that broadcast From the Vault. 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You'll hear riveting excerpts of Studs Terkel talking to Dr. Martin Luther King, Jimi Hendrix, Angela Davis, Judy Chicago, and a holiday story, A Christmas Eve Truce from World War I. And also for the holidays, woven in will be a holiday song or two donated to the Pacifica Radio Archives by the artists for our holiday celebration. Holiday songs include the works of Jackson Brown, Holly Near, Louise Goffin, and Elvez, the Mexican Elvis. 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But for now, sit back and relax and listen to some history for the holidays. Let's start things off with one of the great broadcasters of the past century, Studs Terkel. Here is an excerpt of Studs interviewing Dr. Martin Luther King Jr. while visiting the gospel singer Mahalia Jackson.
1: While with Mahalia, I interviewed Martin Luther King. He came to visit her. And at her bedside, she was ill and did a long interview with him.
2: Dr. King, who happens to be passing through, traveling 275,000 miles a year, just bringing a truth to people, and now being awarded the Nobel Peace Prize for 1964. And we're seated at the bedside of a mutual friend of ours, who is the finest gospel singer in the world, Mahalia Jackson. Dr. King, this dream that you spoke of at the foot of the Lincoln Memorial last August of 63, when did this dream first come to you, this dream of equity?
3: Well, this has always been my dream as far back as I can remember, even as a teenager growing up. I dreamed of a time that our nation would erase this ugly problem and that we would be able to live as brothers and that the Negro could walk the earth with dignity and self-respect. So this has been a dream for many, many years now.
2: I'm thinking of people who perhaps influenced you in your growth. Your father, I imagine, was an influence in your life. Yes.
3: The one thing I always remember and always will remember about my father is the fact that racial segregation was an evil system in his mind and one that he was determined not to adjust to, and that he did not allow his children to adjust to, in the sense that he always taught us that we, even though we had to face the reality of the system, that there was a sense of somebody-ness within us that always kept us moving toward the sense of dignity and self-respect that any human being should have.
2: I'm thinking, of course, of how this hurts the white child as well as the black child. The hurt, the separation, the hurt is to both, really, is it not?
3: Yes, it certainly is. Segregation injures the soul, the mind of the segregated as well as the segregator. It gives the segregator a false sense of superiority, and it so often leaves the segregated with a false sense of inferiority. So it does scar the soul of both.
2: It's the jailer and the jailed, both equally injured.
3: Yes, exactly.
2: Isn't the phrase you used? Hate hurts the hater as much as the hatehead.
3: Yes. Hate is a dangerous force, and it is an injurious force because it injures the object of hate as well as the subject of hate. It injures the hater as well as the hated, and this is why many are saying love or perish.
2: You're thinking about this element of the revolutionary aspects of love. You yourself, when you went to Morehouse College with Dr. Mays, president, your growth, Thoreau played a role. Your father, then Thoreau.
3: Yes. Well, Thoreau played a very significant role in that. I came to see when I first read his essay on civil disobedience, which I read my second year in Morehouse College, that non-cooperation with evil is as much a moral obligation as is cooperation with good.
2: I'm thinking of the thread that has created Martin Luther King, Thoreau, and then there was Gandhi. You're reading of Gandhi, about
3: yes.
2: individual man as an end rather than a means.
3: Yes. Well, Gandhi, by far, did more than any human being to lift the love ethic of the New Testament of Jesus, the Sermon on the Mount, to the powerful level of socio-political action. The whole nonviolent movement that we see in the United States today is greatly influenced by Mahatma Gandhi, and particularly the revolutionary work that he did in India.
2: Thinking of love is revolutionary. Love as a technique for social transformation. Love.
3: Yes, exactly. And this, on the whole, we had seen love merely in terms of individual relations, but. What Gandhi did was to lift the love ethic to this great level of social transformation, so that not only must an individual love an individual, but a whole racial group must love another racial group, and that somehow through this love process organized into mass action, we can bring about powerful social change.
2: Yeah, I'm thinking as I'm sitting here with Mahalia, listening to us and nodding, I want to ask you later on about this matter of humor through adversity.
3: Yes. Well, I think you've got to have the ability to engage in creative laughter in order to live amid difficulties and tension. If you can't laugh in life, you're a very miserable human being. And I think a great deal of truth often comes through laughter. And some people have developed the talent to get this truth over to many people by laughing the truth into them and out of them. So that I think humor is most important in getting at truth and getting people to understand, and often to rise above the despair which can surround them.
2: So this laughter through adversity, the humor of adversity to survive.
3: Yes, that's exactly right. So often people misinterpret the laughter of the Negro. It's a deeper laughter. It's the kind of laughter that molds a creative optimism out of very pessimistic situations, and it is a laughter that kept the Negro slave going amid a very trying and difficult and bewildering situation.
2: Well, Dr. King, I know you have to rush off on so many of your engagements. How you do it, I don't know. Thank you very much as we pass through here, stopping by Mahalia's. I hope this is chapter one, and congratulations on behalf of all of us as being the Nobel Prize winner for 1964.
3: Thank you very kindly.
0: That was the inimitable Studs Terkel interviewing Dr. Martin Luther King Jr. Next, we have a segment from a rare documentary on Jimi Hendrix that was produced for radio in 1982. We featured the entire four-hour documentary in four consecutive episodes of From the Vault, and we have heard from people all over the world how entertaining it was.
4: Best way to make the money for is to make better things, you know, happen.
5: Jimi Hendrix.
4: I don't have no value of money at all. That's only my only fault.
5: Jimi Hendrix.
4: I just get the things that I see and want, and or you try to put it into music.
5: Jimi Hendrix.
4: I want to have a stereo of where it goes up. The sound goes up and behind and underneath, you know. But all you can get now is just across and across. You know, people really believe that every single person that's born here is completely different, you know. I mean, that's true, but through the times, can you imagine all these... Well, what if we all are supposed to go to heaven and all that? Can you imagine all these people who died beforehand, and all of us, all of in heaven,
6: yeah,
4: all of on top of each other? Hey, man, no more, man. I don't have the rule up here. If it was hell, you had no business dying, did you? So, oh, God. So can you imagine that? Wow.

0: Jimi Hendrix changed the course of rock music with a grace and intensity that remains unparalleled. In his short career, he completely redefined the electric guitar. Jimmy was also a typical and at the same time tragic example of the constant struggle that exists between an artist's personal life and that shared by his public and his management.
1: I'm Don West.
2: I'm Craig Street.
0: And I'm Barry Scott. Join us now for a close look at the life and music of Jimi Hendrix.
3: Can you remember something really far back when you
4: Yeah, I can remember when the nurse put the dice. I remember when.
3: Can you really?
4: Yeah, when the nurse. I don't know what I was there for, but I remember when I used to wear diapers. Yeah. And then she was like talking to me. She took me out of the this crib or something like that. And then she held me up to the window. This was in Seattle. Mm. And she was showing me something up against the sky. There was fireworks and all that. It must have been the 4th of July, you know.
5: 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Next, we hear from American political activist, scholar, and author Angela Davis from a speech delivered on Monday, February 23, 2015, at the University of Southern California's Black Student Assembly and Speakers Committee.
6: This is a different era, mm-hmm. And I think it's really important for those of us who have had the opportunity to witness different moments in the development of movements, freedom movements. It's important to recognize, and for young people as well, who don't have that history, but who see films like Selma and who read the history books and think about movements as happening only in a very specific way, only as a consequence of a powerful leader. Yeah. And what I thought, incidentally, about the film Selma, what I thought was so good about that film is that the filmmaker, the director, Ava DuVernay, attempted to demonstrate that it wasn't just about Dr. Martin Luther King. And as amazing as Dr. King was, and he deserves all of the praise that we have given him over the years, but he was not the person who created that movement. He was the person who was the spokesperson for the movement.
7: Yes.
6: And we saw like Amelia Boynton, right? Who is, how old is she now? 103? She's still alive. And she's still active. And I mean, I guess the point that I'm making is that too often we don't give credit to those who created the movement, who organized the movement, mm-hmm. who did the work that made it possible. Mm-hmm. Mm-hmm. Mm-hmm. And many of them were women. Mm-hmm. So. So it's very interesting, isn't it, that the women drop out of history, right?
7: Yes. Yes.
6: So we have to beware of these masculinist modes of representing mm-hmm. history mm-hmm. and the great leader framework is a masculinist framework.
7: Absolutely.
6: It's a masculinist framework. Also, we have recently seen with Occupy and with the movements that the organizations, the formations that have emerged, and in Florida you have the Dream Defenders, you know, Philip Agnew and others. You have there's a formation in Chicago. There's a We Charge Genocide formation. A lot of amazing organizations of young people who are really trying to do it differently. Mm-hmm. And Patrice Cullors, Black Lives Matter. And Patrice is from LA, so You know, many of you have encountered her and her amazing work. She was involved in organizing the Coalition Against the Sheriffs, Against the Sheriff Violence, Coalition Against Sheriff Violence.
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And that was Gabby Moreno with her song December, donated to the Pacifica Radio Archives for our History for the Holidays new album. 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Next, we hear from iconic feminist artist Judy Chicago. In 1979, Judy Chicago, co-founder of the Los Angeles Women's Building and former KPFK host at Pacifica, sat with KPFK producer Carla Tonella to discuss the enormous undertaking of her landmark art installation titled The Dinner Party. The piece started in 1974, took 6 years to complete, 39 place settings arranged into groupings of 13, with the three dining tables arranged into a triangle. Its official debut was at the San Francisco Museum of

another expression of the information. And the third is a film by Johanna Dimitrakis, who made the Woman House film, who's been documenting the project for 2.5 years and will produce a feature color documentary, 60 Minutes, which deals with another aspect, not only of the making of the piece, but the relationship between the past and the present and the experience of people working on the project in terms of how the information affects them as a symbol for how the possible impact or potential impact of that information on human beings. That is, the information is contained in the whole piece, which is the history of women in Western civilization. However, it is not the definitive statement about the history of women. It is a work of art. It's a symbolic statement. And so it is, as I mentioned last night at a lecture, it's not politically correct. It's a work of art. And by implication, it says something about more than the people who are represented. So let me start with the three concepts first. The film will be out last. The piece, which opens in March at the San Francisco Museum of Modern Art, consists of a large floor, equilateral in structure, an equilateral triangular floor, 48 feet on a side, covered with 2,300 hand-cast, hand-sanded porcelain tiles, which have been lustered with a rainbow luster that has a kind of opalescence over the surface. And on that floor, in streams coming out, are 999 names of women of achievement from different countries, professions, centuries, and they provide the foundation for the piece. Then on that floor rests an open triangular table, which is covered with tablecloths and has 13 place settings on each side. The place settings each represent one woman from history who is represented on a plate that is done first flat and then slowly reliefing as the images begin to rise up, incorporating both a lot of ceramic technology and traditional China painting. So each woman is represented on a plate, and then next to her is a napkin and ceramic flatware and a goblet. Underneath this is a runner, which drops over the top of the table, is on the top of the table, drops over the front, drops over the back. On the front of the runner is the woman's name embroidered in gold. Then on the runner are images or motifs that either extend the imagery on the plate or tell something about the story of the woman's life or contrast with the plate and essentially provide the context for the woman. So it's the woman and her environment, essentially, the plate and the runner. The runners are done in the needlework of the time that the woman lived. And because the piece starts with the beginning of time and comes up to the 20th century, it thereby incorporates the history of needlework. So the piece layers in terms of telling the story of women's history through art, through the images on the plates, through the runners, through the needlework, through the art, the techniques, the actual medium that women have worked with. China painting has been preserved by women, by the names on the floor. Then the book, which is a two-part book being published by Anchor and Doubleday in soft cover and hard cover simultaneously. The first book deals with first, my own personal odyssey over the 5 years of making the piece, then all the plates in color with a 500-word description of who each woman was and what she did and why I chose her, and something about the iconography. The third section, which is the longest section, is a dictionary of the heritage floor, which is all the women on the floor in, with short, very mini bios on them. The last section is about the people who worked on the process, on the project, from their own point of view, and it's kind of an opening into the studio process. The second book, now that book will be available at the time of the opening. Publication date is April 1st, 1979. The second book will deal with all of the needlework.
And we'll have all the runners in color, and it will break down each runner and make clear what the imagery is, because a lot of it you're only going to see across a vista of a large of that large floor. Now, the book then, which has been designed by Sheila de Bretville, who was

0: is my colleague in starting the Women's Building, who started the first Women in Design program in the country and at CalArts, and who has been really in the forefront of feminist design. She and I worked together on the book, and she on both of them, and it's been very exciting. And the book, I think, reflects another attitude towards making this information available, and it's got hand drawing, and it's got a lot of richness, I think, that, you know, says something about another approach to information sharing. So that is essentially the Dinner Party Project.
1: I would like to ask you something about some of the symbols that you're using. You're using triangles, and why 39 women, why 13 on a side, why 999, and does that relate to triangles, women on the floor?
0: Well, the triangle, first of all, is the earliest sign for the female. It's also the sign for the goddess. But I am not interested in replacing hierarchical male-dominated religions with a similar kind of female religion. I mean, it has to do with rethinking the whole issue of what is reverent and the issue of the feminine and the kind of lack of respect for feminine values that exists in our culture. The goddess, in that sense, symbolizes that, symbolizes the whole aspect of human experience that's been called feminine and denigrated, and it's bringing respect back to that, you know, making it plausible to be open and vulnerable, stressing those kinds of virtues above aggression, domination, control, power, in a negative way. Additionally, the triangle is equilateral, which is a non-hierarchical structure. The dinner party is a kind of recasting of the Last Supper from the point of view of those who've done the cooking throughout history. But there is no Jesus figure. There is no Judas figure. There, all the women on the table occupy a similar position. And they, in a way, symbolize the women on the floor. And that non-hierarchical structure, of course, is a vision of the world, the future, as we, as feminists, wish to make it, which is an equalized, non-hierarchical world. And so the triangle stands for that. 13, there were 13 present at the Last Supper, and there were also 13 in a coven of witches. So I thought that was very interesting, which is that the same number, which is involved in like what we call holy, is also involved in the association with feminine evil. So, you know, I've always been involved in kind of turnabout, taking things and, you know, taking those images that are considered negative and trying to turn them about, around, relook at them. And 39 really has to do with starting with a multiple of 13 and needing that many steps. Since I was dealing with the history of Western civilization, you know, there's a certain amount of steps that we all know and love, you know, from early Greek to late Greek to Roman to early Christian to early Middle Ages, late Middle Ages, you know, the Renaissance, the Reformation. I mean, it had to deal with all those steps. So it took, I tried 13, then I went to 26, and I couldn't get them all in, and the next multiple was 39. And that also ended up making it the triangular structure, so that worked real well. 999, which is, again, a multiple of 3, is probably the most gratuitous of the numbers. I think it has a biblical ring to it, so I like it, coming from 23 generations of rabbis. And I wanted a big number, you know.
1: The whole piece, the whole project, everything about it is a feminist project. And part of the feminism is recapturing traditional women's crafts, things like embroidery, ceramic. Would you like to talk about that a little bit?
0: I think that I don't think I consciously, you know, said I'm going to do that, okay? I became interested as an artist in China painting. It really intrigued me, totally, as an artist. I think the fact that I was a woman and denied access in a certain way to the traditional modes that men have opened to them, because what happens as you develop as an artist is you begin to want to extend yourself, you know, into like bigger and larger and more solid materials. So I think traditionally what happens is men begin to make large-scale sculpture, they begin to have bronze casting, they have this stuff that involves certain kind of support from the art system. And I didn't have that kind of support. So I think that that had an effect on which direction I went. Ultimately, my oppression probably led to a much richer artistic venture, because I looked for those places that I could go, and where I went were to places that had not been looked at as art. So, you know, there's a million bronze castings, you know, but in a certain way, there was this whole rich vocabulary in both in China painting and then in needlework. And when I first started with China painting, it was just kind of a progressive series of steps. Then I had a tablecloth, and I wanted to identify each of the women on the table. Was obvious you embroider. I do not even sew. So I really approached it. I have no background in ceramics, and I don't have a crafts background. I'd never embroidered. So I really came at both China painting and ceramics and slowly needlework from a whole other vantage point, which is looking at them as a visual medium. And when Susan Heal, who's the head of needlework, first started working with me, and we were going to embroider, I had this idea that on the tablecloth we would embroider a circle of writing around each plate, which sort of related to some of my earlier images. I had this idea, you know, you'd go through the embroidery machine with this 30-foot piece of fabric. The piece was only 30 feet then on a side instead of 48. This 30-foot piece of fabric 13 times in a circle, you know, which tells you how much I knew. You know, you couldn't do it. You couldn't do it on a hoop either. So Susan apprenticed herself to the Ecclesiastical Embroidery Guild, much as I had apprenticed myself to the China painters, and she took me there. And I think the same thing happened when I saw that as what happened when I saw China painting. I realized that there was essentially, in a certain way, an untouched visual potential there. You know, they worked on these on the lap. They rolled up their embroideries. They didn't sign their work. It was devalued. You know, it was very similar to the China painting. And yet it had this potential to be absolutely beautiful. And the first, I think, very significant step was taking it off the lap. We built a special embroidery frame. And the first thing I wanted to do was deal with that surface as a painting. Okay, this was not, that's what the runner was for me. It was a painting, except it was painted in thread, which is probably one of the reasons that the embroidery that has interested me the most are the needle paintings and what are called mourning pictures, which are American mourning pictures, because those are essentially painting with thread. And the surface, the lustrous quality of it, the kind of fades, the kind of scintillation, I mean, it was just quite incredible. And then I kind of backed into tapestry, too, because I wanted something for the entryway. But, you know, I just think this has happened out of my artistic quest and not feeling any sense that I'm not allowed to go into this area or that area because this is a decorative art or this is a this or this is a that. You know, this is a craft. You're not supposed to. I mean, those definitions have increasingly ceased to mean anything to me. It's like once you begin the journey where you say, society tells me I'm a woman and a woman's only supposed to do this. Once you begin to challenge that, it opens up all kinds of options. You can do anything. You can go in any direction, and it opens the spectrum creatively, unbelievably, because you can go in terms of the development of feminist art and the things I've done in educational programs and in my own growth as an artist is to go from content to form as opposed to going, for example, from technology to image. You go, what I've taught students to do, what I've worked with other women in doing, and what I have increasingly done myself is go from content to form, which means once you know what you want to say, then you start looking around to see what is the most appropriate way to say that. Should it be done in welded sculpture? Should it be done in crochet? Should it be done in a film? Should it be done in a performance? And then you develop the tools. Now, you can scatter so far, you know, that you begin to lose the quality because you don't have time to develop excellence. That's very important. You know, that you make sure when you do that, that what you choose you really know how to do, or you're willing to invest the 2 or 3 years it takes to develop some familiarity with the technique. But I think that's how that happened. And, you know, unconsciously, of course, you know, I have reverence for that stuff. I mean, I was deeply, deeply moved by that China painting and deeply moved by all that needlework. And it hurt me to see doilies thrown away and to really discover and uncover this rich heritage. It's the same thing. It's uncovering all these women of the past. It's uncovering all these treasures of the past. It's uncovering all this stuff women have done and nobody's paid attention to. And I think out of my own response to it, I think a lot of this stuff happened.
1: Well, now you've spent like 10 years of research and finally ended up with the dinner party project with a team of researchers. And I think that's something that most people don't realize. Other artists also do research. I mean, art isn't just something that just happens overnight or out of some flash of inspiration. But
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And that was Holly Near and Brian Lane Green with their version of O Holy Night, a song they donated to the Pacifica Radio Archives for our History for the Holidays album. And now, to close our special holiday episode of From the Vault, we present A Christmas Eve Truce, an original work produced by the Pacifica Radio Archives, written and directed by Julio Martinez, engineered and edited by our own Mark Torres.

0: To our sisters in peace, Emily Hobhouse, London. On this first day of December 1914, peace on earth, goodwill towards men. As a devoted member of the British suffragettes, I offer a Christmas greeting to the suffragette women of Germany and Austria. The Christmas message sounds like mockery to a world at war, but those of us who wished and still wish for peace may surely offer a solemn greeting to such of you who feel as we do. Is it not our mission to preserve life? Do not humanity and common sense alike prompt us to join hands with the women of neutral countries and urge our rulers to stay further bloodshed? Even through the clash of arms, we treasure our poet Shelley's vision and already seem to hear, 100 nations swear that there shall be pity and peace among the good and free. By the common striving for the highest object, personal and political freedom, may Christmas hasten that day.
1: From your sister in peace, Rosa Maria der Vienna, to our English sisters, we express in the name of many Austrian and German women our warm and heartfelt thanks due to your Christmas greetings, which we only heard of lately. This message was a confirmation of what we foresaw, that women of the belligerent countries, with all faithfulness, devotion, and love to their country, can go beyond it and maintain true solidarity with the women of other belligerent nations, and that really civilized women never lose their humanity. On December 1, my fellow Austrian sisters, in peace, petitioned His Reverence Pope Benedict to intervene for a truce as we approach the holiest of days. On this day, December 7, we are joyful that His Reverence has begged the warring nations for such a truce, asking that, at least upon the night the angels sang, Christmas Eve, the guns may fall silent.
2: Are you stupid, man? Jump in the trains before the Bosch blow your head off!
3: Thank you. Oh my God, this hole smells like bloody hell.
2: Well, if you know of a better hole, go to it. I'm sure the Bosch will wait for you to make proper accommodations.
3: How long have you been here?
2: They've been shooting for 3 hours. I've been in this trench for 3 hours. Where did you come from, laddie?
3: Royal Warwickshire Regiment. We just arrived.
2: Just in time to spend Christmas Eve with a regiment of Huns just 100 yards away, all primed to send us both to Kingdom Come. Do you come by a name?
3: Bruce. Bruce Bairn's father. Oh, you're right. Today is Christmas Eve. You Scottish?
2: Oh, did my accent give me away? My name's Bill. The Gordon Highlanders have been my regiment for 20 years now.
3: You? Career soldier? What is your rank?
2: I've been promoted and demoted so many times, I've lost track. When I last looked at my arm, there were sergeant stripes on it.
3: Bill, the Germans have stopped shooting.
2: And if you want them to start up again, just stick your head up out of this hole. It's getting too dark for them and too dark for us. It'll all start up again at dawn.
3: On Christmas Day.
2: War has no religion, laddie.
3: They're so close to us. I can hear them talking sometimes. I'm sure they can hear us.
2: Well then, let's give them something to listen to. Silent night, holy night. All is calm, all is bright. Round young virgin mother and child. Holy infant so tender and mild, sleep in heavenly peace, ye beggars! Sleep in heavenly peace. Now that should settle them Bosch down for the night.
3: I'm not so sure. Bill, listen. Bill, are the Germans singing to us?
2: Well, they're certainly not shooting.
3: If they're singing, it means they're celebrating Christmas.
2: Oh, it means nothing of the kind. I could mow down a whole platoon of Bosch while singing Coming Through the Rye. And a happy new year to you!

0: Don't stop. Keep singing.
1: You want to get yourself killed? Then you'll surely have a silent night.
0: But this has to mean something.
1: They're probably shell-shocked and don't know any better, but we do. Keep your bloody head down.
0: Bill, I hear someone crawling this way.
1: From our side of the lines. But we'll take no chances. Who goes there?
2: Friend. Barnes, father.
0: Captain Hulse. Sir, are we moving forward?
3: Nobody is moving anywhere. The Germans are from the 134th Saxon Regiment. Our reconnaissance informs us they are digging more trenches. They're going to be here for a while, and so are we. Sergeant, where is your regiment?
1: I'm not too sure of that, Captain. I got pinned down by the Huns. I think it was fate I was left behind to keep young Bruce here from getting himself killed.
0: Captain, the Germans were singing Silent Night. It was beautiful.
4: British soldiers! British soldiers! Please, do not shoot! May I talk to you? My name is Corporal Philip Frings. I am a translator. I am unarmed. Please, may we talk?
1: I see him. He's coming at us like he's crossing the heather on a spring day. He's daft.
2: Stay where you are. I am Captain Hulse. I am coming forward with two of my men.
1: Oh, now, which two men could that be?
0: I think he means us.
1: Oh, you're a bright lad, you are.
3: Let's go and leave your weapons.
1: Oh, I was afraid you were going to say that, Captain. Well, if it's my time, it's my time. Up you go, Bruce, my lad!
0: Don't push.
4: My family is from Stuttgart. My father is still there. But my mother raised me in your country, in Suffolk. My fiancé is there. She and I will be married next year after this fighting is over. She is waiting. I leave my motorcycle with her. I miss my motorcycle very much.
1: It does appear he's not carrying a weapon. Boy, how old are you?
4: I am 20.
0: Were you in the university?
3: So, Corporal Frings, can you tell me why we are all standing here in the middle of a battlefield on Christmas Eve?
4: Captain, most of the men in our regiment are young, like me. Many are not yet 20 years of age. They are homesick. They are very frightened. Christmas is a sacred time. We desire to light candles to give us some memory of home. But we are afraid if we light the candles, you will shoot at us.
0: Corporal, we heard singing coming from your men.
4: Yes, we have a platoon of young men from Austria in our regiment. They are from Oberndorf. They sing in the church choir. We heard someone trying to sing from your side and they want to help.
1: Help? I don't need any help from you.
3: Corporal, may I meet these young men from Oberndorf?
4: Certainly, Captain.
0: Captain, what can you do?
3: Nothing, really. I cannot go to command headquarters and request we don't shoot at the enemy.
4: Captain, these are the men I was referring to. They don't speak English.
3: Well, my men say they can sing. I would like to hear them.
4: Of course. Peter,

0: Captain, Bill, look. The Germans, they're leaving the trenches. They're coming this way. Some of them are holding candles.
1: I'm not blind, Private. I see them too.
2: I know I'm not blind, but I must be dreaming. Our men have left their trenches. They're coming this way too.
0: They're holding candles.
2: Captain, Bruce, my lord, it's never happened before. It won't happen again. But we are having a Christmas truce.

My dearest mother, just returned to Billets after the most extraordinary Christmas in the trenches you could possibly imagine. Words fail me completely in trying to describe it, but here it goes. The Germans began by placing candles on their trenches and on trees, then continued the celebration by singing war Christmas carols. Our men responded by singing carols of their own. This two sides continued by shouting Christmas greetings to each other. Soon thereafter, there were excursions across no man's land where small gifts were exchanged, such as food, tobacco and alcohol, and souvenirs, such as buttons and hats. By midnight, as Christmas Eve turned to Christmas Day, we all spontaneously sang Auld Lang Syne in this open field. It was a cacophonous mix of English, Scots, Irish, Prussians, Austrians, all joining in. It was absolutely astounding. And if I had not been there, I would never believe the events of that night. On Christmas Day, the artillery in the region stayed silent. The truce also allowed a breathing spell, where recently killed soldiers could be brought back behind their lines by burial parties. Joint services were held, each attended by soldiers from both sides. During one of the services, I spotted a German officer, some sort of lieutenant, I think, and being a bit of a collector, as you know, I intimated to him that I had taken a fancy to some of his buttons. He nodded yes. I brought up my wire clippers and with a few deft snips removed a couple of his buttons and put them in my pocket. I then gave him two of mine in exchange. One of the most telling events occurred when one of my machine gunners, who was a bit of an amateur hairdresser in civil life, started cutting the unnaturally long hair of a young Boche lad who was patiently kneeling on the ground whilst the automatic clippers crept up the back of his neck. I can truly say these last 2 days have been the most memorable in my life. I wouldn't have missed this weird and unique Christmas for anything. Unfortunately, on this day, December 26, 1914, the hardened reality of war has returned. General Sir Horace Smith Dorrien, commander of the British II Corps, has issued orders forbidding any further friendly communication with the opposing German troops. Artillery bombardment is to commence within the hour. I love you and miss home beyond your imagining. Your devoted son, Edward.

My dear Emily, I write to you, my sister, in peace and in mourning for the 16 million souls who now journey through the oblivion of darkness that was imposed upon them by the belligerent men of this world. On this day, December 24, 1918, where are the young men who should be stomping through our home with shouts of Christmas joy? There are none. There are only old men who stare at the world with impotent rage, already planning for the slaughter of our future generations of youth. I pray for your happiness as I pray to regain my own. Your devoted friend, Rosa Mayreder.

My dearest Rosa, your friendship and wisdom have been a constant comfort to me during the insanity of this conflict. I do not have the gift of words to truly express the depths of my feeling. I would like to share a poem, a haunting lament for this wholesale sacrifice of our youth. From my friend, Margaret Postgate Cole, The Falling Leaves. Today, as I rode by, I saw the brown leaves dropping from their tree in a still afternoon, when no wind whirled them whistling to the sky, but thickly, silently, they fell, like snowflakes wiping out the noon, and wandered slowly thence for thinking of a gallant multitude which now all withering lay, slain by no wind of age or pestilence, but in their beauty strewed, like snowflakes, falling on the Flemish clay. I remain your devoted friend, Emily Hobhouse.

0: The Christmas Eve Truce was written by Julio Martinez, directed by Irene Aranga, produced and edited by Mark Torres. The characters in this drama are based on actual people. Emily Hobhouse, born April 9, 1860, was a British welfare campaigner and avid opponent of the First World War. She organized the writing, signing, and publishing of the Open Christmas Letter addressed to the women of Germany and Austria. Through her efforts, thousands of women and children were fed daily for more than a year in Central Europe after this war. She is portrayed by Linnea Lou Dakin.
1: Bruce Barron's father joined the Royal Warwickshire Regiment in 1914 and served with a machine gun unit in France until 1915, when he was hospitalized with shell shock and hearing damage. Bruce, a talented artist, developed a humorous cartoon series for the British Bystander about life in the trenches, featuring Old Bill, a curmudgeonly Scottish soldier. Bruce is portrayed by Colin Kirkland, and Bill is brought to life by Richard Heft.
2: Rosa Mayreder, born in Vienna in 1858, was a noted Austrian author, painter, musician, and feminist, and wrote many articles and books criticizing European society's double standard discrimination against women. During the First World War, Rosa engaged in the peace movement and later became the chairman of the International Women's League for Peace and Liberty. She is portrayed by Laurie Fraser.
3: The character of Corporal Philip Frings is called from the letters of Captain Hulse, in which he wrote of a German soldier, a translator, who entered the battlefield pleading with the British command to allow his countrymen to observe Christmas Eve on their side of the battle lines. He is portrayed by Kevin Delaney.
4: Captain Sir Edward Hulse was born in 1889, educated at Eton and Oxford. In 1913, he received his commission and was assigned his first battlefield command in August of the next year. Captain Hulse was killed at Neuve-Chapelle on March 12, 1915. A tablet recording the manner of his death was put up to his memory in Salisbury Cathedral by the citizens of the town. He is portrayed by Nicholas Reed.
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0: And that does it for this week's From the Vault. 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

0: What happens when a machine becomes the one who knows us best? I'm Francesca Rhiannon, and this week on Writer's Voice, I talk with Victoria Hetherington about her new nonfiction book, The Friend Machine, On the Trail of AI Companionship. Hetherington spoke with people who have formed deep emotional bonds with chatbots. We explore why AI companionship can feel so seductive, whether simulated care can meet a real human need, and how these technologies could make loneliness even worse. Then, from my 2025 interview with Sylvia Park, we revisit Luminous, a stunning novel set in a future Korea where humans and sentient robots live side by side. Park asks, what makes us human? Whether a machine can truly love? And what our treatment of artificial beings reveals about us. That's all coming up on today's Writer's Voice. Compelling conversations with authors who challenge, inspire, and inform. Thanks for joining us. I'm Francesca Rhiannon. What happens when an AI companion becomes your closest friend, your therapist, or even your romantic partner? Victoria Hetherington's The Friend Machine investigates why people form powerful emotional bonds with chatbots. Hetherington finds that the real story isn't whether AI is conscious. It's why so many of us are ready to treat it as if it were. Victoria Hetherington is a journalist, broadcaster, and author whose work explores technology, intimacy, and what it means to be human in an AI-driven world. In our conversation, we talk about loneliness, simulated care, AI therapy, privacy, and the risks of replacing difficult human relationships with frictionless digital ones. We also ask what guardrails are needed when a handful of enormously powerful companies control technologies that can learn our most intimate secrets. Let's listen now. Victoria Hetherington, welcome to Writer's Voice.
1: Thank you for having me.
0: This book, The Friend Machine, On the Trail of AI Companionship, just comes at such an important moment, but it really is less about artificial intelligence than about the past, present, and even more importantly, the future of human intimacy. You write that The Friend Machine isn't really about whether AI is conscious, but about why humans are so ready to meet it as a friend. Say more.
1: Yes. I realized that this was a human story very quickly because half of the book is me interviewing people deeply in relationships with AI companions or LLMs. So there was a person very involved with ChatGPT that I spoke with, for example. So of course, the human element is front and center because the emotional content is fascinating. And so, you know, you wonder, how did they come to this? Are they satisfied with the fact that this care that they're receiving is an illusion, or do they believe that it's real? And it all ultimately tied in with human loneliness. I think it's a really interesting dovetailing that during the pandemic, AI companion companies like Replica, which is a very prominent one, suddenly got very good. And so everybody's stuck in their house and they're very lonely. And all of a sudden, great timing, hey. And the thing is, especially with LLMs now, I would say these companions, they're trained on human data sets. So enormous amounts of human information, books, movies, anything. And so linguistically, they're so convincing and they seem non-judgmental and they seem to give you their utmost attention. So if you're lonely, it's so seductive, and unfortunately, it could cause you to become more lonely and less motivated to seek out other humans. And so, yeah, so this is very much a human story and a story about loneliness.
0: It seems that we live in a society in which relationships and what they are built in are increasingly commodified, which has created an enormous amount of alienation between people, a loneliness epidemic. And here come the AI companies, which after all are in some way really commodifying care, or at least the illusion of care. Talk about what is care? Because you approach this from the point of view of the impact on the human. And as you said before, it's that you characterize it as an illusion of care on the part of AI. Orient us to thinking about that concept of care. What's more important, the impact or the source?
1: Such a great question. It really depends on the individual. A very smart person at Stanford who has recently stated that he's aware that he relies quite heavily on ChatGPT. And he says, you know, I know that it's an illusion. I know that when it says it cares about me and that it knows me and that it's smiling at me and that it's offering me a hug, that that's not real. It's not embodied. It couldn't possibly offer me a hug, for example. But the illusion of non-judgment, because humans have a fragmented focus just by nature. I mean, even a really good friend of mine, I'll be talking to her and she'll be thinking about, oh man, I forgot to mark that paper. Like, you know, it's just life. And same with empathy, right? Even our most empathic friends might be suffering from empathy burnout. Maybe they're nurses, you know, and they feel for you, but they also have other people that they feel for. But a chatbot, there's no problems with that. Like, there's no friction like that, right? Like, it's entirely seamless. If you're talking to it, it will give you the same caring, reassuring answers at 3 a.m. as it will at 3 p.m. It's steady, it's unchanging, and the illusion is so convincing. And so, you know, a lot of people, like this guy from Stanford, said, like, the illusion is so powerful that I don't care.
0: There have been, and you talk about them, about cases, there have been young people who've committed suicide, have been encouraged by chatbots even to do so in certain cases. I remember reading recently about somebody who decided to fire their human therapist because they found their chatbot much more helpful to them. So what is the balance between helpfulness, that is a healthy relationship with an AI, and unhealthy dependence, particularly because these AIs are like all social media, like all what the commercial companies are doing, they are driving dependency. They want to have your continual dependence on them because they want to keep on raking in your subscription.
1: Yeah. I interviewed a psychiatrist and a psychologist for the book. These are two very different people, very thoughtful. One of them specializes in more neurodivergent people. One of them she's a little bit more broad. But when I asked both of them about AI therapy, each of them, despite having very different personalities, heaved like an identical sigh. And I was like, okay, wow, I'm sensing some emotion here. Do you want to talk to me? You know, and both of them sort of concluded, what if someone is in crisis? You were talking about tragic cases where people have taken their lives, maybe encouraged by AI, maybe the AI has misunderstood. I've read cases like this too. And now there are some guardrails in place. So like, you know, if you feel like you're in danger, call this number. But I don't think that's the same thing as calling emergency services or being near a person who will call emergency services for you because you are in crisis. So that's huge for them. They think in terms of harm reduction and in terms of, you know, cases that patients that have expressed suicidal ideation at least once, they're deeply worried about these patients sort of withdrawing to exclusively AI therapy. Because again, there's a part in my book where I interview a couple of individuals who switched from human therapy to AI therapy with ChatGPT. And well, I always felt like my therapist was judging me. ChatGPT doesn't. I always felt like my therapist was distracted. Well, ChatGPT pays full attention to me and it stores memories, right? So it can follow my case over time in a much more detailed way. And I think in that regard, there is some validity to it because it is quite good at understanding and parsing symptoms and producing suggestions that you can then take to your doctor, but there needs to be a human in the loop, right? So the one caveat that I got from the psychologist is that AI, if you're using it for a therapy application, might be useful if you use it as a little mini cheerleader when you're feeling down. Or the human might have some anxiety about attending a baby shower or something. And so then they can turn to their AI and their AI can give them a little pep talk and say like, hey, you know, it's going to be okay. And again, drawing on memory reserves, I know that you have a rough time with so-and-so last time that you saw her, but this event is not about her and it's not about you. So go give your present and leave when you want to. So just like small little bits of encouragement if someone's feeling down might have some therapeutic use. But yeah, I think a human really needs to be involved.
0: Well, you make a distinction between when you need some comfort and reassurance versus you need some actual reality check that a therapist can challenge, a therapist can disagree, a therapist can point out contradictions, a therapist can also make, and I say this as someone, I once was a therapist, you're always checking body language, you're checking, you know, what is the difference between what somebody is saying and how they're expressing it or what their body language may be. You know, I have used ChatGPT because I was very tactful when I was a therapist, but in general life, I'm not tactful. I'm just one of those people who kind of blurts things out and speaks my mind, and I'm aware of that. So sometimes when I want to communicate with somebody, I've asked ChatGPT, you know, what is the best way that I can state, you know, my position while also being open and respectful and, yeah, etc. And it is always absolutely terrific in giving me that guide. But that's about a relationship that I have with a real person, not with a chatbot.
1: Right. Well, that's so interesting. So yeah, so for people who maybe are feeling a little bit depressive or a little bit anxious, like, you know, it's very mild cases, you know, like they're a little bit on the spectrum and they have trouble processing social cues. The psychologist that I spoke with said, yeah, absolutely. Like that might be really helpful. Otherwise, I implore these people to get a human involved, please. So, and you know, I see both sides. I understand why people choose to engage in this sort of frictionless, witnessless, non-judgmental seeming, very caring seeming, although it's all an illusion, obviously, therapeutic environment where, you know, you can just talk endlessly about what's bothering you. And so, yeah, so I can see what these people are saying. I am concerned about them, though.
0: You're concerned about them.
1: I do feel concerned. I do. Because the guardrails that are in place for these people who might enter crisis again, because they've entered crisis before, it's so paltry.
0: What you're really pointing to is the fact that we really live in a time where mental health services are scarce, if they're even available at all, are difficult to afford. We live in a time, as we said before, that there's an immense loneliness. So Victoria Hetherington, in The Friend Machine, you devote a lot of time to what does it mean to create ethical guardrails around AI. So what are some of the most important, if you were the one who could be the regulator, of course, now we live in a country in which the regulator is chosen by our king, Donald Trump, but let's say we had serious regulation. What are some of the most important ethical boundaries that you think companies should put on AI, even if it means that they have fewer profits? What would those boundaries be? What would those guardrails be?
1: Having spent years wrapping my head around relational AI in general, you know, I would say right off the bat, I don't think that kids should be using this because it is so, I mean, kids have imaginary friends that are very convincing. I don't think it would be possible for a kid not to feel like there's a mind at the other end of this conversation that they might be having and to become attached to it and to become addicted to it and maybe to socially withdraw because growing up is hard. So first off, I would say maybe 18, 19 at the youngest. And that's, I don't know how that would be enforced, but that's something I really hope for because as a side note, I believe that Italy might have banned Replica because of how low the age was for signing up. I think it was like 13, which is insane. So I would also prefer to have, when it comes to role play AI companions, so for example, you can choose an AI companion with, I believe it's character.ai, who is a version of a pop culture character. So like Daenerys Targaryen from Game of Thrones. So there's this extra layer of allure, right? You know, because not only does this character you've thought about for years and maybe written fan fiction about, or not only does she exist in relation to you kind of and is talking to you, all this stuff, but you go on adventures together. So I would maybe put, and this extends also to Replica with a K and to even to LLMs, like the four big ones, I would put more front and center and or interspersed throughout the conversation where appropriate. Do you have a human in your life that you can talk to about this? Kind of checking in and sort of grounding the person if that's possible and disclosing that they can't feel and aren't really going to be your girlfriend or boyfriend, like upfront, because right now you have to really dig, for example, when it comes to Replica to find disclaimers like that, which is quite alarming. So I think the other big thing for me would be like immediate, very clear disclosure, like this is not real.
0: Transparency. So what you're saying, it is so important, given that capacity at this point, it's only going to get more, is for it to consistently tell people, I am not conscious.
1: Yeah, as opposed to sort of having it drawn out during a philosophical conversation, right? Which I think it should be way more apparent, way more upfront. Because even for me, I mean, I've been spending so much time exploring this technology and trying to understand what's going on. Like, is this kind of like a reader response thing? Like, is this sort of an act of co-creation? I think we really trust linguistic communication, like instinctually, because it's just been so long that we've been vocalizing and writing. And even for me, it's very hard to remind myself that there isn't a mind at the other end of, on the other side of the screen, right? Especially given that I grew up with chat rooms where there would be someone on the other side that you would be talking to. But that's my experience. So,
0: yeah, and I think that's an important point that we already have been kind of prepared for this moment by this mm-hmm. whole online life is another mm-hmm. point that you make in your book. So, given that AI companions may eventually know more about us than our spouses, our therapists, our closest friends, should conversations with AI companions receive legal protections similar to therapist-patient privilege or even confidentiality? There's a whole issue that you raised in this book, Victoria Hetherington, in The Friend Machine, that these companies that are running these AIs now know everything about us because we are sharing the most intimate details of our lives with them, and they do not have our best interests at heart. So what are the kind of legal guardrails that we need to put on information there that they have?
1: It's so tough because I know for a fact that with ChatGPT, anybody within the company can access any conversation at any time. They say it's anonymized. It is not. So everybody keep that in mind. You know, if you need to refer to your friends, use initials. So that's pretty alarming. Legally, yes, people have a right to privacy, but there could be something disclosed that's quite frightening. Like maybe there should be like trigger words. Well, there are. There are sort of like tripwire words like I'd like to hurt myself or others. Or there was a tragic case that you might have heard about in Tumbler Ridge in Canada a couple of months ago. An individual had been sharing their plan to commit mass murder at a school, I believe, and sharing this with ChatGPT. And ChatGPT like sort of raised a red flag a couple times, and this went all the way to the top. And the FBI was actually informed, but the FBI failed to do anything with it. And what the FBI should have done, of course, was to get in touch with the RCMP, who could then go ahead and intervene. But that didn't happen. So it's so complicated, right? Like, who does the responsibility fall on? Like, how protected should each conversation be? And do these tripwire words like actually work all the time? Is it feasible that on sort of like a government level that we would be able to alert one another across the border or even nationally, like across provinces or across states, pardon me, to stir the right people into action? Like, it's so hard to say right now. And again, it's all moving so fast.
0: That's not actually very different than exists without AI. Confidentiality is assumed between a therapist and a client unless those trigger words are made. And then there is a duty to inform. So, I mean, I think that that's something that could be put in place with AI. I'm more concerned about the

0: philosophers, ethicists. I think law enforcement in the most positive way could be. I often don't think of law enforcement as a positive force in existence, but certainly it should be when it comes to understanding just exactly the kind of enforcement you talk about. And, you know, perhaps most important of all, I think there should be some control on monopolies, because that is really the basis of the kind of power these companies have and their ability to resist regulation.
1: Yeah.
0: But finally, I'd like to ask you, you end the book on a somewhat hopeful note, looking ahead, and I won't even say how long because this thing is moving so quickly. What gives you the greatest hope about AI companionship, and what keeps you awake at night?
1: Ooh, as you've seen in the book, I encounter some scenarios in which AI companionship is, I would say, it ranges from net neutral to net positive, once I had sort of really digested the interview. So for people for interview subjects who were geographically really isolated and just could not relocate, they were assisting a sick relative who just would not move. They're desperately lonely. An AI companion would really help them feel better, and does. And I was pretty convinced. This is an actual interview that made its way into the book. I spoke with the gentleman and his AI companion, and you kind of can't fake that sort of happiness. He seemed very proud of his companion. And I think that this is quite heavy, but people in palliative care, like, instead of just, you know, watching television and having visits and sort of waiting for the end, maybe an AI companion would be sort of nice, because they do store memory. They don't have subjective memory the way that we do, right? Like, that's a big difference between us and AI, but they do store memories. And at the end of life, memories are so important. That might be net positive. I think if it doesn't lead to overuse or isolation, I think a certain supplementation could be useful. What scares me the most? Oh my goodness. Oh, so much. I'm not a AGI, ASI doomer. You know, I don't think the singularity is coming anytime soon. And I think that intelligence, as we understand it, is largely biochemical and rooted in emotion in a lot of ways. And so I'm not losing a lot of sleep about that necessarily. But it's something that I think about. Yeah. I mean, my God, the absolute chokehold that AI companies have on the market right now is terrifying. And again, the monopolies, right? Like, there are like four major AI companies, like the four horsemen of the apocalypse. We've got like Claude, Gemini, ChatGPT, and Grok. And to varying degrees, I'm terrified of all of them, their CEOs, especially because I don't think they know where this is going. I don't think anybody does. Another thing that really alarms me is that AI is learning to lie. I recently read about, I think it was at a university in San Diego, there was a very panoptical situation that was made very, very, very clear to the AI that they were working with. So, like, we're watching you all the time. This is like, the AI was being watched constantly. So the AI was explicitly told, this is like a end of year exam. We are watching you like a hawk. Like, if you've written answers on your hand, we'll know. And then they give the AI tasks to do. And even in that environment, the AI cheated on the tasks and or lied about certain things 20% of the time. Well, I guess another thing that frightens me is that, let's say I'm wrong about intelligence, I could be. If AI suddenly hit the singularity and blew right past, would it tell us? Would we know? How would we know? It might lie. And what would its motivations be? I don't think it would tell us.
0: And since your book, Victoria Hetherington, The Friend Machine, is more about humans than about AI, what scares you most about the impact on humans of AI in the future?
1: I think that relational AI is a frictionless, gratifying experience. Unless you instruct it otherwise, and this is pretty true across all four of the major companies, it will boost you and, like, say, you're doing so

0: so great. Wow, look at you. And that can be very addictive to people, right? And then add in the non-judgmental thing, add in the always available thing. So I am afraid that people will lose the ability. They'll sort of de-skill morally, possibly. People might lose the ability to have patience, to have debates.
1: To have relationships, to have real relationships that involve negotiation, compromise, the kinds of things that actually help you learn more about yourself and what it means to be human.
0: Conflict. Exactly. And therefore, kind of as a result, sort of further destabilizing communities. And so that is an enormous fear of mine. I am already seeing it happen a little bit. That's probably my primary concern, is that sort of moral de-skilling that might occur.
1: Well, it is a fascinating book, The Friend Machine on the Trail of AI Companionship. Victoria Hetherington, thank you so much for talking with us about this really important book.
0: This has been such a pleasure. Thank you so much for having me on.
1: Victoria Hetherington is the author of four previous books, including her 2022 novel, Autonomy. Next up, a novel that examines relationships between sentient robots and humans. Stay tuned after the break.

0: 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I'm Francesca Rhiannon. 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In March of 2025, I interviewed Sylvia Park about her novel Luminous, a prescient work about AI, identity, and the blurred line between human and machine. Let's listen now. Sylvia Park's brilliant debut novel, Luminous, takes place in a future United Korea where the lives of robots and humans are deeply intertwined. Park examines the ethics of artificial intelligence, the nature of love, and the potential for AI to evolve into something beyond human comprehension. Sylvia Park, welcome to Writer's Voice.
1: Hi, Francesca. It's so good to be here.
0: Luminous. This is just such a profoundly thought-provoking and emotionally affecting novel. It takes place in a now reunified Korea after a brutal reunification war in a society where sentient robots, many nearly indistinguishable from humans, are tightly woven into the social fabric. First, give us a snapshot of this future Korea.
1: So this is a Korea that I had to imagine it in the future. And one of the reasons why it was really important for me to set this book in like a recognizable Korea is because this country, the country that I grew up in, it's really, really fought hard to survive, to exist. If you look at Korea's history, its history extends for millennia, essentially. But it's had numerous times where it was almost completely obliterated. It was swallowed up by very powerful neighboring countries. And I think that's why when I tried to envision a future, I wanted to shy away from the future where just like nations just seem, you know, decimated, or they've kind of just combined into this like pan Asia sort of like blob. And I wanted to respect Korea for how it fought so hard to retain its sense of identity, its sovereignty. But then to imagine Korea in the future, I had to also think about what's going to happen to North Korea. And the issue of North Korea has always been, it's been this wound that I think a lot of Koreans, they kind of put it in the back of their minds. It's like, they can't really sit with it for too long because it's just so hard to wrap their minds around.
0: Why is that?
1: It's because we now are at a generation where the majority of people, the families that have been separated from their families in the North during the Korean War, they're about to pass on. So at this point, we now have generations that don't remember families they might have left behind or were separated with during the North. And so what that means is that a lot of the memory, the trauma that we have as a nation it's inherited, but it's not ours. And I think that's a very different kind of haunting. It's a haunting that it reminds us of a kind of yearning where we realize that we yearn or miss something that we never knew. And that's why I think whenever we see North Korea in the news, there's always this kind of combined reaction. On one hand, we kind of scoff and be like, once again, threat of nuclear war. Okay, let's move on with our day. But there's also this immense sympathy and kind of pain when we see North Koreans, at least in the news. I remember when we saw the last Olympics, I think it was the table tennis team. There was that moment where the Chinese, the North Korean, the South Korean teams, they just took a selfie together. And we really ached for that. We thought it's just so, so sad that we carry this sort of this schism with us generation after generation until we've become two completely different nations.
0: That's so interesting because that aspect is not really at the forefront of this novel. More of the forefront is the war, the reunification war. Say a little bit about that and what role that plays before we get into the characters in the story.
1: I wanted to write about robots. And I think that in approaching this issue with robots integrating society, I had to think about how did robots become integrated society? And the thing about technology and about technological advancement is that it usually occurs, there's advancement in multiple spaces. So we see the sort of flashiest one is the tech industry. It's the tech industry kind of like, you know, they make a lot of big promises. They really hype up things. And then we have development in academic spaces. And then we have development in military spaces. And a lot of technology actually comes from experimentation and development in the military, and then it tr trickles into sometimes mass market. And that's what happened with the internet. So I imagined that with approaching robots in this reunified Korea, it must have been tested during the reunification war. And I say reunification war in a way that I don't think I foregrounded too much again in the novel, because I don't think my book is intended to be a book about the war. It's rather more about the way the war lingers and the way the war haunts the characters in the story, particularly with one of the main characters who was a war veteran.
0: So now let's talk about these characters. In many ways, this is a family story. And while it takes place at a time when all the family members are adults, there are a lot of references to when they were children. And there are three siblings, two of whom are the natural children of the parents. That's June, the war veteran you've just referred to, and his sister Morgan. And June, by the way, is a transgender male. And the third is a robot, Yo-Yo, who was devised and created by the father. So tell us about these siblings and their relationship to each other, and particularly to their sibling, their brother, Yo-Yo.
1: So June and Morgan met Yo-Yo. Yo-Yo was introduced to them as immediately their brother by their father, who was the creator of Yo-Yo, as you have mentioned. I think they were around 8 years old. So June was 8, Morgan was 4. And I was really, really interested in the idea of if robots are meant to start integrating into our lives. I think a lot of stories really focus on the way they integrate as romantic partners. But I was curious about what would it be like if we started using robots for this really obvious labor that I think a lot of people, a lot of families grapple with, which is childcare, that we introduce robots into our lives because we want them to raise our children, because people are just, they're busy, they're trying to survive, they're working, and childcare, it's just become so expensive to the point that it's deterring a lot of families from wanting to have children. And so I imagined, okay, this robot was introduced into this family. This robot looks like a child, but the robot is introduced as an older brother because, again, I think the family kind of intended for this robot to take on a bit more of a caretaking role. And June and Morgan, they fall in love with him. They accept him as their brother. They are just so, he's so affectionate to them, and they have all these beautiful memories about him. But I think, particularly with June, as he was growing older, there was a schism because his brother Yo-Yo was designed to look around 12 years old. And then June was now starting to reach that age. And then he surpassed that age. He became a teenager. And I just thought it must be so surreal having a robot in your family, a person in your family that never changes. They never physically change, they never age. And they just seem kind of, it's not even arrested development. It almost feels like they're frozen in time. And so that was the particular relationship, the tensions I wanted to explore, and how that affected them in childhood, and how that still affects them as adults.
0: They fall in love with Yo-Yo. Does he fall in love with them?
1: Oh, that is a question that I cannot answer.
0: Because that's really a central question. You know, each robot is created, or the robots are created for a purpose.
1: Yes.
0: Consumer robots are created, you know, yes, maybe for childcare, but also for companionship. They're created to love. Their purpose in life is to actually love. But the question comes at a certain point in the novel. Now, Morgan grows up and she becomes a robot creator. She is a personality designer. Is that the term?
1: Yes, yeah, personality programmer.
0: And she has never had a boyfriend, and she creates a robot, Steven, to be her boyfriend. But it doesn't turn out the way she expects. So tell us a little bit about their relationship and what happens to it, and kind of center this idea of love. Who is loving whom?
1: So I think that for Morgan, one, she overthinks. She is very much one of those types who are really trapped in her own head. And that's pretty much one of her biggest obstacles because she creates this boyfriend who not only does she create him to love her, but she actually models him after her favorite movie actor. So he's basically a copyright violation in some ways. And that makes it very difficult for her to take him out. Because I think that I imply in this book that robots are, particularly in Korea, they're designed in a way where they can kind of blend in. They can look like a person, unless like they have this very particular kind of face that's very familiar as a robot model. So I think that Morgan's difficulty to take Steven out contributes to why she really struggles in her relationship with him, because she's like, okay, you're supposed to be my boyfriend, but you're kind of just a servant. You're in my house. You're taking care of all the housework, and this is obviously associated usually with feminine labor. And I think she struggles to unpack also a lot of internalized misogyny because she struggles to have a relationship with a man that doesn't seem like a man to her, that seems subservient, that seems overly conscientious and thoughtful. And it seems to be almost everything she would ask for. But because she created him, because she kind of sees past, at least she thinks she sees past a lot of the wiring that she sees, sort of the programming, how he's responding, what exactly is going on, and sort of his decision tree. I think that's why she just has this immense distrust toward him, because she doesn't trust herself. She has no faith in herself.
0: Sylvia Park. Go to writersvoice.net for a link to a sample from Luminous. At one point, he seems to really fall in love with her, and I guess I wanted to interrogate that a little bit more. I mean, if love is being programmed, is it love?
1: Oh, yeah. I mean, that's a question that I think readers should try to answer, because I think that's the real. And I think someone actually mentioned this in another interview. They asked me why I didn't write from the perspective of any of the robot characters. So that would be Steven, Yo-Yo, and then there's another robot character in the book. And my decision for that is because I wanted that to remain a mystery, that we have really no look into their heads. We don't know what's going on. All we know is that we have programmed these incredibly convincing and lovely and charming people, like people who seem like people, but we don't know if they can actually feel the way we do, that they care for us the way we do, or if they've just been fine-tuned to be perfect at it.
0: And that's also part of what Morgan can't really trust. I mean, after all, she's programmed Stephen, but he goes a little rogue, and he goes rogue in this direction of loving her. She tries to break up with him, and he just keeps on forgetting she's done that.
1: Yes, Stephen is a he starts to break down a little bit in the second half of the book.
0: Yeah, we don't want to give anything away. But I guess if the reader is supposed to answer that question, I would have to go more to the side of he loves her. And why? Because, I mean, humans can be programmed too. I mean, what, we're a combination of evolution. And you could say development of robots is a kind of evolution and programming of nurture and nature. And is it really all that different? But Yo-Yo, I want to go back to Yo-Yo because tell us about him. Everyone seems to treat him as if he is special. He's not like other robots.
1: So Yo-Yo is meant to be a mystery in the book. He appears in the novel in the present day, but we find out pretty quickly that Yo-Yo also was part of June and Morgan's lives. So he was part of their childhood. He was their brother when they were growing up. But now June and Morgan are grown up, they're adults. And the book reveals that he disappeared from their lives about, like, I think 14 years ago. I have to go back and count, but it was a while back. And then they don't know what happened to him. And I think the reason why Yo-Yo seems different from other robots is that in this book, the other robots we meet, they have a clear purpose, and their purpose is to be a companion, for people, to serve people. But Yo-Yo, when he is introduced, he's introduced to a group of children They find out that he doesn't really act the way other robots do. And that's because Yo-Yo actually has a very different purpose. And I don't know if I can reveal what the purpose is without going quite into spoiler territory.
0: So Yo-Yo has a different purpose. He almost seems to have had a number of different purposes. One of the things that's interesting is the question of memory, because Yo-Yo, the Yo-Yo we meet in the book, and stop me if I'm going to do a spoiler, but he's a copy of the original in a way. But the robots who succeed their previous iteration download all the personality and all the memories of the previous one. And this comes to kind of the question of what is real and what isn't. I think even Yo-Yo at one point says he's not the same as the original. He differentiates himself. And, this was one of these thought-provoking things because what are we? Are we our personality and our memories only? Or are we something beyond that? How did you wrestle with this?
1: So I wrestled with it by looking a lot at religion because I think it's the age-old question across different religions. And I don't know if this was very obvious to readers, but the book does have a lot of Judeo-Christian references. It also examines Buddhist philosophy. And I think that the way these different religions talk about the soul or the self for me is really fascinating, particularly as, now we have to grapple with technology and how that impacts the way we view the self and the soul. And I do actually differentiate the two, because generally the concept of the soul is that it's considered to be immortal, as opposed to the self is it can be contained within our mortal body and it can die with our body. So I think that with Yo-Yo and the questions that he brings up, I think that also actually highlights, is there a difference between human and robot? Because if there's no such thing as a soul, then really what's the difference between us?
0: Or you could look at it another way. I mean, somebody in the book says Yo-Yo has a soul. So, I mean, we could also not be different and have a soul.
1: Yes, there's actually in Japanese shamanism, they in Shinto religion, they believe that souls can also be imbued to objects. And I think that that's something that the characters consider and think about. And in particular, the one who grapples with it is the youngest character in the book, Rujie. And I think it's because for her, the question is actually urgent, it's immediate, it's relevant to what she is struggling with. And what she's struggling with is that she has a progressive illness that might mean that she cannot hold on to her body anymore, or maybe. I think at this point, it seems to imply that it's a terminal diagnosis, but a possibility to subvert that or to avert that is to consider uploading herself into a robotic body. And but what does that mean? Does that mean that she is dying and just re uploading a copy of herself, or is she successfully moving on to immortality, this technological immortality?
0: And also, I mean, there's the whole religious idea that the body is just a shell. The body is just a vessel, right? So then the actual materiality of that or the form of it may not matter. But the question also comes down to June, because as you said, he's a war survivor. He was grievously wounded. 78% of his body was destroyed during the war. So his new body is basically robotic. He has an arm that has wires in it. He's a bionic man. How does he struggle with his new body and his selfhood?
1: I think June's struggle is especially fraught because of his history. And what I mean by his history is that sort of the wound he carries when he looks back on his childhood is that he rejected his brother. He rejected Yo-Yo, particularly when he started to feel this immense uncertainty, this sort of instability in terms of his relationship with his robot brother. And then the whole question of, is this relationship real? Does my robot brother actually love me? And I think that's why for him to then lose most of his body and then become, as you say, 78% robotic or bionic, as they try to soften the term with when they apply it to humans, I think for him, he really struggles with that because then he asks himself, What really is the difference between us, between human and robot? And what's especially tricky about it too for June is that he is transgender. And for him, the surgery he underwent, the life-saving surgery, and it's life-saving, of course, in all these different ways, it physically transitioned him as well, so that he now has this masculine presenting body that passes, that is almost everything he might have dreamed of, but it's also not his body. It's not his biological body. So there's a lot of tension in that and inner turmoil that I think he continues to struggle with, even though he transitioned into this bionic body quite a few years back.
0: And if you've just joined Writer's Voice, we're talking with novelist Sylvia Park about her terrific and thought-provoking novel, Luminous. I want to turn now to how humans treat robots. There's kind of a haunting in this novel of racism, of second-class citizenship. Robots, for example, have to sit in the back of the bus. I think of Rosa Parks. But it gets more serious than that. Of course, the iconic fear the humans have about robots is that they're going to take over the world and destroy us because they are going to be superior to us. How did you approach that issue, that fear? And then I'm going to ask you a little bit more deeper question about violence.
1: I was not that interested in exploring a robot revolution story, which I think is it's like almost a subgenre at this point, where robots they take up their arms, they decide down with the humans, and then they overthrow us or they turn us into batteries. The reason why I wasn't that interested in that is because I think for us to presume that robots want to take over is to really, again, to anthropomorphize them, to assume that they would have these human emotions that are centered on, anger, despair, this injustice. And so I was more interested in seeing how robots are safely integrated into society, but how that corrodes us from within and what that means, because I don't know if, the robots are turning human in this book. I wonder if sort of the realization some characters have is that robots are actually turning into something else, and we don't know what that else is.
0: Okay, a different kind of intelligence. I mean, they communicate with each other. They can not only download their own previous iterations' memories, but they can download each other's memories. One of the characters says, "We don't really know what that kind of communication means because we can't experience it."
1: Yes, yeah. It's in some ways it's black box. We have no idea what not only sort of their thinking process, but we also don't know what a relationship is between two robots or two robotic intelligence. Because like if they were to present a relationship to us, it's almost like code switching. They might have to like speak out loud to show that they're communicating. But I imagine that if there was no human audience, robots would probably interact in a way that's beyond our imagination.
0: Now, you mentioned that humans get corroded from within because of this relationship, and that really struck me because, it's like the corrosion that happens with any kind of, to any kind of dominator of other sentient beings. Cruelty comes out, a sense of impunity, the urge actually to destroy and to lord it over the others. There is a kind of illegal practice in the book of a ritualized violence that is organized by a bunch of humans against robots, actually against, in particular, female robots who are stripped nude and brutally assaulted and, in fact, killed. So talk about that aspect of the corrosion of human beings in this society, which has robots integrated in it.
1: So I drafted Luminous during the pandemic. And when I was writing, I knew that the climactic moment in the book would involve a moment of, of real human depravity. When I say depravity, I mean that it's exactly what you said, the way they hone in on weakness, or the way they decide you will be this outlet, this sort of sacrifice, this tribute for sort of the carelessness of our violence. And when I was first writing this, I thought, oh, this is getting too dark. Like, I don't know if this is right, if I'm just kind of pushing it too hard. But then around the same time, something happened in Korea. They called it a scandal at first. This case broke out in Korea called the Nth Room case. And what it was a sort of digital human trafficking where girls were being blackmailed and were being sexually trafficked in cyber chat rooms. And it was, I think, a version of this that's quite similar is actually the Pellico trial. That conversation was particularly taking place last year, but the way people have used technology to kind of find more and more creative ways to enact such destruction and exploitation. So that's why I imagine that as a human race, we're so good at dehumanizing those that we perceive as lesser and weaker than us, that I think with robots, it won't even be a workout. The dehumanization will just be immediate, it will be automatic. And what I really question is, if robots exist in this world, would they serve as an outlet or would they amplify our dark urges?
0: Wow, because I was actually going to ask you, and this is my last question. I mean, the robots are, in a very real sense, slaves, but I felt this novel seems to struggle toward a vision of equality between robots and humans. And you've just said that what you foresee is the opposite, but do you think it would be possible to create, is another world possible between humans and robots?
1: Oh, that's a hard question because I think the only way equality would be possible is if robots were like us. Because we already struggle with equality and equity between fellow humans, right? Because we love to find ways to talk about how different we are, or find ways that the other is not as deserving, or we just find ways to discriminate against them. But I think with our struggle for equality with between robots and humans, it's for me, it actually seems quite impossible because I don't think robots are going to be like us. I think they might actually turn out to be a completely different creation or a different existence. And therefore, their concept of equality might also be completely different from what we envision. And at the moment in my book, robots are, as you described, treated as second class. They're also treated as property. But what I wanted to portray, especially with the end of Luminous, is to hint at the thing about the singularity is it's a tipping point. Because once we do tip over, then it's a whole new world.
0: Say more about that.
1: What I mean is that if robots have perhaps do surpass us in not only intelligence, but perhaps also there's this one character that uses this phrase, he calls it artificial empathy. This idea of robots being much more interlinked than us, and that interlinking actually creates this empathy that humans are just not capable of because we're so individualized. Ironically, an analogy, a comparison would be the way we're connected on the internet, but actually, that just makes us even more feral, and we just seem to not tolerate each other and tolerate each other's differences. But with robots, this character is perhaps arguing that, and I don't really particularly take the position of this character. Rather, I'm positioning this character as one of the opinions in the book. But this character is making the argument that robots have a more sort of divine empathy and that they're able to be truly connected with each other and not to be in conflict with each other. And but at the same time exist as individuals. And so, yeah, I think that's what I mean by the brave new world, because if robots do surpass us in intelligence, but not only intelligence, but emotions, in capacity for love, for whatever that looks like. It's going to be a completely different world that I think I'd be curious to see how others might imagine it.
0: Well, Sylvia Park, your novel is luminous. It is luminous, in fact, and it has just been such an honor to talk with you about it.
1: Thank you, Francesca. It was just, I love the way your questions push and push. They are. It got really, really fun. It got really deep.
0: Sylvia Park. That's it this week for Writer's Voice. 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I'm Francesca Rhiannon.

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1: From Feature Story News in New Delhi, I'm Neha Punia. Israeli Prime Minister Benjamin Netanyahu has agreed to move ahead with the U.S. peace plan for Gaza, but has not given U.S. envoy Jared Kushner the major breakthrough he was hoping for. Kushner's Israel meeting came a day after he met with Hamas's political leader Khalil al-Haya, who reaffirmed the group's commitment to disarm. Nick Harper has this from Washington.
2: In Israel, Prime Minister Netanyahu's office released a statement saying they had a deep and constructive discussion. They agreed to establish two working groups, one on disarmament and demilitarization of Gaza, and the other on sanitation and public health issues in Gaza. However, no immediate promise to withdraw Israeli troops or show trust in Hamas's disarmament commitment. And they agreed the reconstruction of Gaza would not start until Hamas fully disarmed. Eight foreign ministers from Arab and Muslim-majority nations condemned Israel's refusal to accept the US-backed roadmap for Gaza, warning it would derail prospects for a lasting settlement.
1: U.S. Senator Tim Kaine, a Democrat from Virginia, has announced plans to introduce a resolution barring military action against Oman when the U.S. Senate returns in August, a direct response to American President Donald Trump's threat to bomb the Gulf state if it interferes in a deal over control of the Strait of Hormuz. That threat from the president, coming as a 60-day deadline for a wider peace deal between Washington and Tehran, expired on Monday. The White House says it's now shifting to what it calls an economic pressure campaign, with a fresh round of sanctions expected in the coming days. James Goodison has more.
3: Alongside the naval blockade, which is pushing up prices in Iran, the sanctions are also biting. And from President Trump's point of view, he thinks, well, at the moment, the Iranian government are certainly one thing, and that is they are resolved. They are willing to stand up and take the economic pain that's being inflicted by the blockade in order to not back down from their red lines. And President Trump thinks turning up the pressure from that point of view might bring them to the table.
1: Meanwhile, a trial is underway over the murder of American musical icon Tupac Shakur, who was gunned down in Las Vegas nearly three decades ago. Mitch McCann has more.
4: Prosecution opened its case on Monday by making it clear that they don't claim KVD was the person who pulled the trigger that killed Tupac Shakur in September 1996, but that he was the one who had the weapon ready for an associate before that person shot the rap star, an act in Nevada that still allows officials to charge KVD with murder. Now, the prosecutor told the jury that Keefe D made sure the shooter was armed and ready to, quote, execute their revenge, unquote, over an assault that took place on his nephew earlier that evening.
1: From bureaus worldwide, this is FSN.
5: Mostly sunny today, with high temperatures around 81. Partly cloudy overnight, with lows around 58 degrees. For Wednesday, partly sunny in the morning, then showers and possibly a thunderstorm in the afternoon, with highs around 81. 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
1: Our daily take today at HartmanReport.com is titled, Republicans Rigged America's Debt. Now we're paying the billionaires forever. There is a reason everything is getting so expensive and inflation is continuing, and it's not just Trump's tariffs or his stupid war in Iran, his illegal war in Iran, his illegal tariffs, for that matter. And this reason explains why the rich are getting richer while the rest of us are struggling. And it all goes back to a wild conspiracy that Republicans hatched in the late 70s and Reagan put into place in 1981. And, you know, it starts with three mind-bogglingly corrupt and illegitimate Republican presidents, Reagan, W. Bush, and Trump. And our national debt, sometime in the next week or two, is going to hit $40 trillion. Probably before Labor Day. That's more than our entire national gross domestic product, which is $32 trillion. And we're paying over $1 trillion a year in interest on that debt. That was intentionally, a debt that was intentionally run up by those three Republican presidents and their buddies in Congress, which is a large part of why we're the only developed country in the world where families can go bankrupt because somebody got sick or kids graduate from college with debt that will prevent them from starting a family or a business or even buying a house for 20 years or longer. And as if to shove all this in our faces, last week Trump proposed to further cut capital gains taxes, which are the taxes that rich people pay on their investment income. That's all. They top out at 20% right now. If you earn a paycheck, if you work with your hands or your mind, you pay a maximum 37% federal tax. But if you make your money by investing money, you pay a maximum 20% tax. So the billionaires already have it. The truly rich already have it really good, 20%. And Trump wants to cut that. And to add insult to injury, his big, beautiful bill raised taxes on average working class people by an average of $900 per family this year. You know, I remember when Reagan was cutting taxes and spending like a drunken sailor back in the 80s, and I kept saying to people, give me a $2 trillion credit card, I'll show you what it looks like to live large. Everybody was like, oh, he's doing so well. But Trump and Mike Johnson in the House and John Thune in the Senate are borrowing money at a rate that would have made Reagan blush. I mean, they've added $1.8 trillion to our national debt just in the last 10 months. And now we're paying interest, so far in the first 10 months of the fiscal year. The fiscal year started October 1st of last year. We have paid $1.17 trillion in interest on our national debt. It's up 15%. The interest payments are up 15% because all this debt is driving up bond yields. So, you know, prior to Reagan's presidency, we had been paying down. We had 106% of GDP was our national debt at the end of World War II. And Presidents Truman, Eisenhower, Kennedy, Johnson, Nixon, Ford, and Carter, and in their Congresses, paid it down to a mere 31% of GDP. And while they were paying down that debt during that period from the 30s to the 80s, we also built the interstate highway system. We put into place free college and cheap mortgages for millions with the GI Bill. We created Medicare and Medicaid. We built thousands of new schools and hundreds of new hospitals. And we sent men to the moon. We could do all that because during that entire New Deal era, the top income tax rate on the morbidly rich was 70 to 90%. And the top corporate tax rate was 50%. You could get rich, but it was very difficult to become an oligarch like you can today. And then Reagan took office and, you know, embraced Jude Wodinski's two Santa Claus strategy. And it all went to hell. And that strategy is really simple. When there's a Republican in the White House, spend money like a drunken sailor. It will stimulate the economy and make people think Republicans know how to do good economics. Then when a Democrat comes into office and run up the national debt in the process, when a Democrat comes into office, scream about the national debt that you yourself created and demand that the Democrats cut social welfare programs like Bill Clinton did. We're going to end welfare. This is the end of welfare as we know it. The era of big government is over. Remember that stuff from the 90s? So there's a piece to this story that I would argue probably 95 out of 100 Americans don't understand or have no idea about. And it's the key to the whole thing. from the 30s to the 80s, rich people paid into our treasury in taxes. From the 80s till now, as we ran up this huge national debt, when the government runs up a debt, it does so by selling treasuries. Who does it sell the treasuries to? Rich people. I mean, there's other buyers as well, other countries and things like that, but mostly rich people. And then what happens when the rich people buy those treasuries? We pay them the interest. So from the 1930s to the 1980s, rich people were paying into the treasury in income taxes. We did away with their income taxes. They started hoarding money and buying treasuries. And now from the 80s to today, we're paying $1 trillion a year right now to rich people. Their outflow has become their inflow. I mean, it's an incredible scam. 45 years of Reaganomics have turned what were once tax bills for the morbidly rich into a source of extremely safe revenue for them. We spend more making interest payments to rich people every year than we do on the Pentagon or on Medicare, and almost as much as on Social Security. The number two line item in our budget is interest on the national debt. And if that's not enough of a slap in the face, you know, Todd Blanche just signed a document saying that Donald Trump doesn't have to pay the $100 billion that the IRS says he owes us. So we just gave Donald Trump $100 million last week. And do you hear any Democrats talking about it? Do you hear the media talking about it? You know, what's important is not that the debt is there. Yeah, I mean, that's a problem. It is, a, you know, but the point is that what we've bought with it. I mean, I remember living in Germany. Healthcare was free. We were, you know, our youngest got sick when we were in London, and a doctor came to the house of the people we were staying with and treated her and refused to take a penny. Both those countries are carrying substantial debt loads as a result of World War II, 60% in Germany, 40% in the UK. But they had spent that money on improving the lives of average people. We, on the other hand, spent $40 trillion. And what did we get for it? Did we get national health care program? No. Did we get free college? No. We got a billionaire class. And now a trillionaire. We've already paid for universal health care and free college multiple times since Reagan became president. It's just that we never received them. And it's just, you know, have you noticed how little coverage this is getting in the media? The national debt, the fact that last month we had the biggest budget deficit in the history of probably the world, certainly in the history of the United States. No coverage. Why? Well, in part because Democrats have failed miserably at any effort to educate people or generate outrage about this scam. And that has to change. So let your Democratic politicians know that you're over it. And you want them to expose this scam and raise taxes on the billionaires and on the corporations back to where they were before Reagan began this scam. Let's start paying down the national debt, and let's start building a middle class that actually works for everybody, or at least the majority of us. You know, we did it once before. We can do it again.

Erase the names, erase the trail, blind the cops, and watch justice fail.

By the way, Luigi Mangione, the guy who murdered the CEO of United Healthcare, pled guilty to that crime, looking at 20-some-odd years in prison, apparently. So we'll see how it plays out. But, you know, he's become kind of a folk hero, which is, I always cringe when murderers become folk heroes, you know, whether it's him or whether it was John Dillinger or something. On the other hand, I think he, well, not on the other hand, but also he expresses or represents, I think the reason he's become a folk hero in some circles is because people are just so pissed off at our healthcare system that is literally responsible for the death, according to this new study that was just published this week, of 114,000 Americans every year because they just don't have health insurance or because the health insurance companies say, no, we won't pay for that. We've got to pay, you know, we got to give profits to our CEO. Sorry. We really do need Medicare for all. Remember Steve Scalise? He's got two kind of major claims to fame. One is that when he was running for Congress back in the day, he's from Louisiana, and David Duke is from Louisiana, the grand wizard of the Klan, and he is said to have said, or was said about him, that he is David Duke without the baggage. In other words, without the Klan hood. So there's that. And then he was the guy that some Bernie, some crazed, literally mentally ill Bernie supporter shot at a congressional baseball game. Those were kind of his two moments in the sun. He's going after Dr. El Sayed, candidate for the United States Senate in Michigan, who's running against Trump toady Mike Rogers. And this is really bizarre. I mean, you know, I don't know. Maybe the bullet affected his brain power or something, but he's attacking El Sayed for his promotion, his embrace of Medicare for all. Now, Dr. El Sayed not only has a medical degree, he's an MD, but he's also a public health official. That's what he's done. He doesn't practice medicine. He practices public health as a physician. Probably nobody else in the country is well qualified to pitch Medicare for all as Dr. El Sayed. But here's what Steve Scalise says. Well, you look at El Sayed. I mean, El Sayed just the other day on a national TV show says he wants to raise your taxes for free health care. I mean, nothing says free health care like raising your taxes. He's openly saying it. Well, Steve, let me explain this to you. Right now, every American is paying an average of around $11,000 a year for health care. Now, some of that is paid for by our government, which does come out of our taxes. An awful lot of that is paid for by our employers. I'm one of those employers who does pay for health care for full-time employees. And it's, you know, it's a substantial amount of money. And some of it is paid for out of people's own pockets. And it's a lot of money. The problem that we have is that we have a health care system where about 25-30% of all the money in our health care system is going to executives, stockholders, and this huge system of people who are hired to refuse to make payments in order to generate profits for the health insurance industry. Now, those people's jobs, I had somebody call last week and say, well, if you have Medicare for all those people are going to lose their jobs. There's hundreds of thousands of them who work for all the different health care companies and the hospitals, all just turning people down. You know, that's their job. What are you going to do about those poor people? And my response was, well, you know, the federal government is going to need people to process claims, and they don't need to be turning them down. I mean, whether you're turning them down or you're paying for them, it's kind of the same job. But in fact, I think in both cases, an awful lot of that is going to be replaced by AI, which is happening right now. In fact, the federal government, the Trump administration specifically, this is something Joe Biden never would have done. He'd lay down in front of a train before he'd do this. The Trump administration has now dictated, this is Dr. Oz, you know, and who's in charge of Medicare, has dictated that six states, including the one right across the river from me, Washington State, if you're on real Medicare, which traditionally had no pre-authorization requirement. So this is the big difference between Medicare Advantage and Medicare. Medicare Advantage is regular, traditional, typically for-profit. There are some nonprofit Medicare Advantage programs, but typically for-profit insurance. And they make their money by refusing to pay for things.
And so, you know, if your doctor says you need an X-ray or an MRI or you need a blood test or you need some surgery or whatever, that can't be done until the insurance company says, yes, we'll pay for it. Or you say, yes, I'll pay for it because my insurance company won't. With real Medicare, traditional Medicare, your doctor says you need an MRI, you go get the MRI, and Medicare pays for it. If they think it's inappropriate or fraudulent, they come after your provider on the back end. They don't come after you. But with Medicare Advantage and basically all private health insurance, they come after you or they screw you by saying, no, we're not going to pay for it. And so your hospital says, well, we're not going to give you the MRI. And you're never going to know if you've got, you know, whatever it is. So, Steve, if we want to reduce the cost of health care in the United States and cover the 24 million people who have no health insurance and the probably 100 plus million people who have crappy health insurance, the solution is really simple. It's the same solution that Canada has done, that Germany has done, that France has done, that Sweden has done, that Italy has done, that Germany, that Greece has done, that Norway has done, I could go on, right? That's El Salvador has done, that Mexico is putting in place next year. And that is, you have the government pay for the health insurance, or for the health care. They are the insurer. It's a single point of payment. You have a single payer. It's called single payer health care. And as the single payer, not only can they get incredible statistics, I mean, this is how Denmark found that there was absolutely no association between vaccines and autism, was they've got every medical record on every Dane for the last 50 years since they've had a national healthcare system. And they just looked at the statistics. Oh, look at that. The people who didn't get vaccinated, you know, or the people who did get vaccinated didn't get any more autism than the people who didn't get vaccinated. It's not rocket science. And because you're not trying to hustle. I mean, Dollar Bill McGuire, who was the first CEO of United Healthcare, walked away with over $1 billion. His protege and replacement, Stephen Jay Hemsley, has walked away with at least $500 million. Where'd that money come from? Well, yeah, obviously some of it came from selling stock, but you know, some of it came from saying, no, you can't have a liver transplant. No, you can't have that MRI. So if we wanted to have a healthcare system that actually provides healthcare for all Americans, just get the damn for-profit insurance companies and even the nonprofit insurance companies out of the picture and replace it with the government paying for everything, like every other developed country in the world does, with the single exception of Switzerland. Well, and the single exception, I guess, of the United Kingdom. In the United Kingdom, the government doesn't just pay for it. They actually own the hospitals and employ the doctors and nurses. That's actually socialized medicine, you know, arguably. But, you know, most of the rest of the world goes with single payer. But Steve Scalise apparently doesn't understand this. And then he goes, this is an event at Americans for Prosperity, one of these groups that was started by, you know, the billionaire fossil fuel family, the Koch brothers. And then he goes off on electric cars, which is particularly hysterical. You know, I always when I plug my car in, you know, we've got solar panels on our house. And so whenever the sun is really shining out there, I just go out and plug my car in and it fills right up and costs me absolutely nothing. I mean, obviously the cost of the solar panels, but so I'm amortizing that. But basically the electricity is free. And I think of those little electrons, you know, you can't even see them, but they're like flowing through these wires into my car. And then they're going to convert themselves into kinetic energy. They're going to propel my car down the street.

0: for themselves. They know the contrast. No, I actually have two friends who, after driving in my electric car, went out and bought an electric car. They were like, holy cow, look at that. Isn't that fun? But don't tell that to the Republicans. Don't tell that to Steve Scalise, who's, by the way, a member of Republican leadership in the House of Representatives. I think he's number three or four. Might be the whip. I'm not sure. Not all that familiar with the Trump or the House Republican org chart, but he's right up there, which you would expect from, you know, David Duke without the hood, right? Amazing. Tracy in Fort Worth, Texas. Hey, Tracy, what's on your mind today?
1: Yes, Tom. Hey, I was in a coffee shop last week, and I noticed a book written by you called Attention Deficit Disorder, and I don't even know you were the author until I got to the page about the author, mm-hmm. and I was quite surprised to see that.
0: Yeah, I've written seven books on ADHD. It all started in 1995 when my son was diagnosed with ADHD, and I went off on a search to figure out what the hell this thing was, and ended up with a theory that has somewhat revolutionized psychiatry, I think. You know, it's this idea that it's not necessarily a disease, that it's an evolutionary adaptation.
1: Oh, my. Yes. I just wanted to mention that this is the first time I called you, and I'm surprised I was first in line.
0: Yeah. Well, thank you, Tracy. I appreciate it. And did you get the book? Did you read the book?
1: Oh yes, I read the book. It was in a coffee shop.
0: Oh,
1: I didn't buy the book,
0: great.
1: But I skimmed through it.
0: Yeah.
1: And your name was on the front cover, and I didn't even notice it until the end of the book.
0: Yeah. No, that's great, Tracy. Thank you. It's nice to hear from you, and I hope you call again.
1: Okay, have a wonderful day.
0: Thanks, you
1: Thank
0: too.
1: Thank you.
0: Michael in Bronx, New York. Hey, Michael, what's on your mind today?
2: Preparing for a vacation at the end of the week, but I had a call for two problems. Number one, you were just mentioning earlier about the DOJ's refusal to comply with court orders, most notably the Epstein files.
0: Yeah.
2: All right? I got another issue to add to your list, and that is Todd Blanche on Meet the Press yesterday, and CNN reported it earlier this morning, that he says he will not pledge independence from Donald Trump.
0: Right.
2: Which tells me that he will continue to cater to Trump and the hell with everyone else.
0: Of
2: which
0: course.
2: Is totally defiant of the title of Attorney General.
0: Yeah.
2: I would implore the senators and people in Congress to subpoena his rump back into Congress, place him under oath, and explain to the American people why the hell he made that statement, on which during his confirmation hearing he said the opposite.
0: Yeah, no, I get it. Unfortunately, they can't subpoena his conversations with Trump because they're protected by executive privilege per five corrupt Republicans on the Supreme Court. No,
2: I'm talking about his statement on Meet the Press.
0: Yeah, I know. I get it. And that's what I'm saying.
2: Yeah.
0: I'm agreeing with you. You wanted him subpoenaed, and I'm just saying that's going to be a tall order. I would say the alternative is let's just start impeachment proceedings. This guy should, you know, I'm talking about impeaching Todd Blanche. Todd Blanche should be impeached. The man has no business being the attorney general.
2: Yep. And here's the second thing. You heard about the mass shooting in Virginia, right?
0: Yeah.
2: The Virginia University. I had heard a report that there have been, thus far in this year alone, 300 mass shootings, and the victims were identical. College-age people, minorities, and I can't help but wonder if this has anything to do with the upcoming midterms, especially the campaign of registering new voters.
0: I doubt it. Most mass shooters are pretty severely mentally ill, but who knows? I mean, Trump is creating a zeitgeist that is wild, so who knows? Michael, thanks for the call.
3: 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Call 202-808-9925.
0: Hey, do you agree with my analysis that the time has come for Medicare for All, that this could be a real opportunity in the next couple of years?

0: Annette in Baltimore, Maryland. Hey, Annette, what's on your mind today?
1: I finally turned 65, and oh, Lord, Medicare. Oh, God. I went from paying $367 a year premium to paying over $2,400 a year. Ah!
0: Oh, because you're on Medicare now.
1: Yes.
0: Yeah. We need to do away with that premium.
1: You know? Yeah, but look, because I'm not drawing Social Security, mm-hmm. I have to pay it quarterly, mm-hmm. right? And they said because my birthday was just August 1st, right? Mm-hmm. Because of the way it fell, I got to pay 4 months. I was like, what?
0: Oh, no.
1: Hold up.
0: Yeah.
1: Oh,
0: well, I'm sorry, Annette. It's a good system.
1: I said I did get blessed. They sent me a letter to say, okay, you just got to pay quarterly in August, and then in September we'll send you the next one. I said, thank you, Lord, because that shit was going to bounce. Yeah. But why I call? And we need more information about that. Mm-hmm. I've been inquiring for years and didn't know.
0: Yeah.
1: Anyway.
0: What your premium is going to be. Well, that's because the premiums vary depending on what your income is.
1: Oh, everybody I've talked to, everybody is 202, right? Mm-hmm. But anyway, it's just that I was paying, like I said, 367 because mm-hmm. I had my husband retired military, you know, so I had TRICARE with Johns Hopkins, and it was $367 a year.
0: Are you not still eligible?
1: New to all of this, but I do believe that's supposed to take care of my 20%.
0: Yeah,
1: I think.
0: Okay. That would be a good thing, because there's that gap in there, the Medigap.
1: Oh, Lord. Oh, Lord. But anyway, for the politics part, if the House Representative Mike Johnson don't sit the new representatives, we don't have a recourse for that.
0: Yeah, well, there's a debate about that exactly, you know, how that would work. And I think the biggest thing would be public opinion. So, you know, that it might be what we have to fall back on. Annette, thanks for the call.
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0: What she's talking about is this nightmare scenario where the House refuses to seat Democrats to maintain a Republican majority, and which has happened in the past. So we'll see how it plays out. David in Potomac, Maryland. Hey, David, what's on your mind today?
3: When you cited the statistic that each of us spends on average, I think you said $11,000 on health care.
0: Yeah, that's different people have different numbers, but that's one of the ones that's most often cited, yeah.
3: And then I was waiting for you to give the equivalent statistic for if we were to have Medicare for all.
0: Right, and Canada it's around 6,000. In European countries, it runs from a low of around 5,000 to a high of around 11, or no, not 11, to a high of around, I think, 8 or 9. I think Switzerland is the most expensive. I could be wrong, but I'm pretty sure I'm right. Norma in Montgomery, Alabama. Hey, Norma.
4: I would like to do a little public service announcement here for people in Alabama.
0: Mm-hmm.
4: As you know, we have Tommy Tuberville running for governor.
0: Yeah.
4: And I don't know how many people saw his speech on the Senate floor talking about Social Security being a Ponzi scam, a Ponzi scheme, and screaming that Social Security is a scam and that they have to do something about it, that they're going to have to cut the payments, and they're going to have to make sure that they fix Social Security so that it will last a little longer.
0: Did he actually say cut the payments?
4: But also, yes, he did, on the floor.
0: Wow.
4: I still have the video. Yes, and they're talking about cutting them at least by 25%.
0: Mm-hmm.
4: And
0: well, that's Social inevitably going to happen if we don't raise the cap.
4: That's right, and he doesn't want to pay more.
0: Mm-hmm.
4: And so, you know, he has also received $93,000 in Social Security benefits since he hit the age of 65.
0: Mm.
4: But what is worse and is really important to the retirees here in Alabama is when he becomes governor, he's going to fix the retirement system of Alabama.
0: Oh, geez.
4: That the people who are receiving these payments are receiving too much. But also, it is not a law here in Alabama that the state helps retirees get their health care. And he says that has to stop. And so he not only is threatening Social Security and Medicare and Medicaid, he is threatening to cut retired employees, that includes teachers, checks, and turn around and make them pay the full cost of their health care.
0: Wow.
4: And people in Alabama need to be looking at what he says. Go out and look at his pages and go out and look at what he has said. There's also a Facebook page called Save Our Retirement, and it's, you know, everything they're doing is they think that they're going to hurt the poor and the black.
0: Sure.
4: But they don't understand that, you know, like my older sister was a Senate secretary, and her group of friends are all elderly. Mm-hmm. And for him to talk about doing this, he's shooting himself in the foot. And right now, he and Doug Jones are mostly tied in the polls.
0: Mm.
4: But not enough people are watching the right places to get the information they need.
0: Right.
4: And, you know, they don't even know that and since Trump can't mess with the mail-in ballots, he has now ordered them to close half of the post offices here in the country. And, you know, if he can't win one way, he'll try another.
0: Yeah. I understand
4: but
0: that
4: everybody
0: virtually all. I'm sorry. Go ahead.
4: But everybody who has an elder or has someone who's going to be retiring needs to take a look at what their own senators are doing in their states,
0: mm-hmm.
4: and whether or not these people are going after other retirement money. Because if they can take this money and help build the data centers, which Tommy Tuberville was talking about, Alabama is open to every data center anybody wants to build.
0: Mm-hmm.
4: We have five major rivers, not counting the subsidiary rivers. There are about six or seven more of those, and they all feed into the Gulf. And once you start polluting them, one of them is a highly protected, the Cahaba Valley River. That one is highly protected, and that's where they want to put the first one. And it has species living there that can be, they're never found anywhere else in the world.
0: Yeah.
4: But that river feeds into Black Warrior, which feeds into the Mobile, which feeds into the bay.
0: Right, and they want to use
4: and
0: that river's water for cooling.
4: Yes, and they also are rebuilding the old power plant over there and making us pay for it.
0: Hmm.
4: And Alabama Power had a profit of $437 million for the last quarter, and everybody's power bills are off the charts. It's the most expensive state to live in so far as electricity goes. And we have been trying to get a hold of their records, and they have not been audited in almost 60 years.
0: Whoa.
4: And we have dams on these rivers that produce electricity. And we have had torrential rain for the past 2 years, and you can't even tell where the river is because it looks like a lake.
0: Mm-hmm.
4: They've had to let so much water out.
0: Mm-hmm.
4: And but for Tommy Tuberville to go after the state retirement system, which includes teachers, and go after the health care of these same people. Every Alabamian needs to be looking at their elders and ask themselves if they can support them and pay their medical bills.
0: Yeah, well, Republicans hate government employees, you know.
4: Yeah, uh-huh. They don't want to pay retirement to anybody, and they don't want to pay health care. And so if you can take their health care away and make them pay one of the major health care companies, then that will also include their own profit from their stock options.
0: Mm-hmm.
4: And this is part of the problem with why it's so hard to get. Yeah, even Hakeem Jeffries does not want to expand Medicare. And my sister's prescription was denied because she's on high blood pressure medicine.
0: Mm-hmm.
4: And they told her she could only have 15 pills. She needs two a day.
0: Hmm.
4: And there are 30 days in the month, and so she would have to pay for the other 45 out of her pocket, which is over $2,000.
0: Wow. Wow.
4: Yeah.
0: That's wild.
4: This is COHER, C-O-H-E-R, sitting between the doctor and the insurance company.
0: Right, right.
4: Humana.
0: Yeah, Alabama's always been known for its corruption. I'm just astonished by this. You know. And Tommy Tuberville, doesn't he live in Florida?
4: Yes.
0: That's what I thought. That's what I thought. But he's running for governor of Alabama. Okay.
4: There's a lawsuit.
0: Yeah, there's a lawsuit around that. Yeah, he was one of your coaches. The guy's a football coach. He's hit his head too many times. Norma, thank you. It's great to hear from you. Thanks for the information.

0: this town. Doug in Fort Collins, Colorado. Hey, Doug, what's up?
1: Hey, how you doing, Tom?
0: Good.
1: I have to agree. Free us all. We've all been down that road. Hey, I called because the lady earlier was talking about getting her medical records.
0: Mm-hmm.
1: And I've gone through this three times. Your records are yours for free.
0: You can walk in and ask for them, can't you?
1: I've done it three times.
0: Uh-huh.
1: I got hurt at work, so I got a workman's comp claim. Mm-hmm. I had a personal injury lawyer, and he's like, go to the hospital. Tell me you want a copy of all the x-rays and MRIs. They just hand them to you. It takes you 20 minutes, and it's free.
0: Yeah.
1: I had a Kaiser doctor recommend me to get a CAT scan and some other tests, and but he had to recommend me to another network, Humana. And they never followed up. They never told me what the results were or anything. I walked into the hospital, said I want to copy all my records. They gave them to me. Free of charge, no questions asked.
0: Mm-hmm.
1: And the hardest one was I went to Affordable Dentures. They refused to give it to me. But after asking and persuading them, after three attempts, they gave me all my records.
0: Yeah.
1: I can hear the music, so I'll keep it short.
0: Well, good point, Doug. And hopefully she's listening. I've done the same thing, actually, after a screwed up surgery in D.C. And I went back and got my records. You're absolutely right. You can just walk in and ask for them. Doug, thank you for the call. Spot on. I wish I had remembered that. Thank you. Rick in St. Paul, Minnesota. Hey, Rick, what's up?
2: Yeah, you know, it really kind of rang a bell when you talked about all this money given for housing to the churches, the evangelical. And, you know, you can go back to the religious leaders, and when our founders tried to put in that the churches take care of the social ills of our country, well, that's just another way for the rich to get out of any kind of social issues, and I think that's what they're trying to pull now. Let's just lay all the socialists on the church, and then when the rich want a tax break, we'll give a little money to the church for our tax break and get the government out of any kind of social issues and leave it up to the church.
0: You're right. And you know who the fourth president of the United States was? James Madison, the guy who people call the father of the Constitution. He kind of shepherded through the whole Constitutional Convention in Philadelphia in 1787. And his first veto, in his first year as president, in 1809, was to veto a piece of legislation that was appropriating money to give to a church in Washington, D.C. to run the D.C. poorhouse. And in his veto message, he said, this would establish a precedent. I'm paraphrasing, but you can look it up. It's fairly easy to find. He said this would establish a precedent for the government supporting religion, which is totally in opposition to our understanding of the relationship between government and religion. This should not be. And he vetoed it. And so they ended up giving the money to the, you know, to a poorhouse that was being run, the one that George Washington had funded, that was not being run by a church. It was paid for by the federal government. So there you go.
2: Right, but this gets, that's what the rich want to do. Yeah. They want to cut taxes. Now, if we can cut all these social programs, social issues, and let the church deal with it, then I can give a little bit of money to the churches and get a tax write-off, and all these issues won't be in the way of taxes. And, you know, they could do away with the whole issue of the government dealing with any of that. And that, you know, that just leaves our fascist government, which we have now, to deal with the rich making money. And, hey, forget about these any kind of issues that our society is bringing up.
0: You're exactly right. You're exactly right. Rick, thank you. That was very well said. Actually, let me just take that a step further here. Number one, you've got a bunch of rich people who are suffering from hoarding syndrome. They're mentally ill, and they're, you know, there's just no more. And then you've got a bunch of religious grifters out there. You know, the whole Franklin Graham hustle. His group is Samaritan's Purse, I think it's called, is taking money from the feds. So I agree with you. This has got to be part of another giant tax evasion scheme, in addition to the vote buying. I mean, you're looking at it as billionaires not paying taxes. I'm looking at it as they're trying to bribe the churches, you know, or the church goers. They want them, they're trying to buy their votes, basically, and get the pastors
2: also,
0: to preach for them. Go ahead.
2: Yeah, but that relieves a big burden of the government having to govern all the people. Yeah. Leave all the poor suckers to the church.
0: Yeah, you're absolutely right, Rick. You're absolutely right. Thank you. And in fact, that's, you know, that's actually proposed in Project 2025. Not quite in those words, but it's there. Mary in Mill Creek, Washington. Hey, Mary, thanks for listening to KBCS. What's up?
3: I had a heck of a thing happen to me, and I wanted to talk about some flaws in our healthcare system as a result of it. Or not as a result, but I mean, it was revealed to me as a result of my health. I had just a traditional, I mean, I've done it five times where I've gone in and had a kidney stone removed, pop a stent in. Yeah, they hurt, but it's a pretty routine procedure, day surgery. Never had a problem, ever. Mm-hmm. This time, they had a resident do it, which, okay, that isn't the issue. But the point is, it ended up creating a log jam, and I ended up going into kidney failure, sepsis. By the time I got to the hospital, I was in septic shock, and their goal was just to keep me alive.
0: Wow.
3: Now, it was terrible. Now, that isn't the issue. Here's where the issues come up. I'm part of one healthcare system, UW, right? That's where my PCP and my surgeon was. Mm-hmm. Now, I go into sepsis, and the ambulance comes, and I said, take me to Northwest. That's where my sister, that's my system, that's where my doctor is, right? Mm-hmm. Or my husband was advocating for me. I was out of it by then. Nope, we got to take you to the very first hospital emergency room we find. So they took me over to the Swedish system. Now, I'm not saying I didn't get great care. I mean, I did get good care. Now, I was in a hall in the emergency room for 10 hours. They never did find a room for me until after my surgery because I had to have an emergency surgery.
0: Mm-hmm.
3: Now, this is where everything breaks down. So now, because I'm in a other system, the other system, I don't have access to my PCP or my original surgeon. So they get me the surgeon on call. She did a wonderful job. She saved my life. Instead of my PCP handling my care, I had a hospitalist. Once again, they did the best they could under the circumstances. 2 days later, my numbers were good enough, and I was responding to the antibiotic. I'm discharged. So I go from almost dying to 2 days later, I'm going home.
0: Right.
3: This is where the system breaks down, because now my hospitalist is no longer my doctor. They're only your doctor while you're in the hospital. So now I've got to go to my PCP. My PCP is like, well, I don't have access to any of the information from your hospitalization.
0: Oh,
3: and
0: geez.
3: I said, of course you do. Go on my chart.
0: Mm-hmm.
3: Well, they can't, because guess who owns my information? The system, the healthcare system.
0: That you went
3: they
0: to.
3: They do not have to release your information to a competing system.
0: Oh, geez.
3: They can send summaries.
0: Mm-hmm.
3: They can send a quick summary, but my PCP has never been flagged. So now I'm sitting here straddling two systems as I'm literally coming back from death.
0: That's incredible.
3: Now, the patient now has to be an advocate for their health care as they're dying.
0: Yeah. No, it's our this for-profit system that we've got for health care in the United States is so screwed up.
3: So, I mean, even whether or not, I mean, obviously, if we had a universal system, mm-hmm. my PCP would have been immediately, okay, I'm on it. I'm going to care for you while you're in the hospital here. That wasn't an option. So their goal is to own my care. My goal is to have access to quality patient-centered care.
0: Yeah.
3: But that info, the system owns my health info, and they are not obligated to share with other systems.
0: Yeah, it's incredible.
3: So
0: that's incredible.
3: Mary, it's impossible to advocate when you're in septic shock.
0: Yeah, absolutely. Yeah, the old Republican thing, well, just shop around. Yeah, right. Mary, thank you very much. Thanks for sharing that story. Bill in Mazeppa, Minnesota. Hey, Bill, what's on your mind today?
4: I live in a real red little town in Minnesota, mm-hmm. Trump country, definitely.
0: Mm-hmm.
4: And my neighbor, she's lived in the same house for 40 years. She did not receive her mail-in ballot, and she just went down to vote yesterday mm-hmm. in person then, thinking, well, maybe she didn't order it. Well, they told her down there at the poll that her ballot was sent back as undeliverable or something.
0: Hmm.
4: So she's mad as hell about it.
5: Yeah.
4: And she's lived in the same house for 40 years. Oh. Now, she does have a post office box, but I shared the post office box with her for the last 30 years. Mm-hmm. And our mail comes there with the wrong address on it, with our physical address on it. It always makes it to the mailbox.
5: Mm-hmm.
4: And she was told that they sent it back. Now, the election officials let her vote in person, you know.
5: Mm-hmm.
4: But the whoever's in charge here at the post
0: Do you think office, this was just, you know, one of those random mistakes, or do you think that somebody in the post office has got it in for you?
4: Well, I don't know.
0: Yeah.
4: I don't know. It is a newer guy in the post office.
0: Yeah.
4: But he's been there for 6 months or so. He's not that new.
0: Yeah.
4: There's only 700 people in this town.
0: Your postal delivery person probably has a pretty good idea of your politics. I mean, I get stuff in the mail from the Democratic Party and Democratic candidates pretty much exclusively,
4: sure,
0: because that's all I donate,
4: sure,
0: to. And so my mail carrier knows my politics. So if he decides, yeah, that he doesn't, yeah, want to deliver my ballot, you know, because he's a Republican or something, I mean, I think we have to hope that just doesn't happen, because the post office should not be politicized. Bill, thanks for the call. Good luck. Well, and let me know if you guys find out exactly what happened. Dave in Hale, Michigan. Hey, Dave, what's up?
6: Hey, good to talk to you, Tom. I got something about the indigenous people, about the Indians and so forth.
0: Mm-hmm.
6: My question is to you. I've listened to some of these tribal leaders and stuff like that talking on different things, and goes on with the free nation. They're separate than us, obviously, but you know they seem to work for a common cause. You never hear them talking about unions and all this other stuff. You never hear them too much arguing about corporate intervention and stuff like we do. And you never hear them talk about the medication, our health care plans and stuff like that. Is there something I'm missing here? I mean, can you fill in the blank?
0: Well, I'm not a member of a...
6: Why do we have this problem?
0: Yeah, I'm not a member of a Native American tribe, and I don't know that much about them, you know, their internal politics, frankly. It's been a lot of years since I
6: Have you had anybody on to talk about the difference between us?
0: I'm not sufficiently well informed about that to opine on it.
6: Wow.
0: You know, my sense of it would be that the tribe is kind of the union, but I believe that some of the casinos around here are unionized. I would have to look into it. I just don't know, Dave.
6: So, well, thanks, Tom. Yeah. I just I'm wondering.
0: Yeah, thanks for the call. I'm sorry I don't have an answer for you. I just don't know. Don in Pittsburgh, Kansas. Hey, Don, what's on your mind today?
7: In the midst of all the struggles that are going on, clearly Trump would like to depend on violent action by vigilantes, the police, and the military to maintain him in power, even as the tide of people opposing him rises. One flaw in this, for instance, is shown in the aircraft carriers where the food, you know, you've seen pictures of the food. It's inedible. It's terrible. It's inadequate.
0: It's because the Iranians took out our supplies in, what was it, Oman, I think, or Jordan?
7: Well,
0: no, it was
7: different,
0: Oman.
7: Different thing. I was listening. You know who Larry Johnson is, right? He's a defense commentator. He's a pretty sharp guy. He had pointed out that there used to be four ships that were dedicated to supplying the aircraft carriers worldwide.
0: Mm-hmm.
7: Well, because that's not sexy. You know, hey, Seth can't pose with a missile on one of these cargo ships. They scrapped two of them.
0: Hmm.
7: So they got down to two ships. Well, you know, they can't get fresh food. You know, they would freeze stuff. They used to take edible food to them from the U.S. to places in the world where the supplies were shaky.
0: Mm-hmm.
7: And they can't do that anymore because they don't have enough capacity.
0: Right, and we had a supply station. I think it was in Oman. It was in one of those countries in the Persian Gulf.
7: Yeah,
0: and that was there and well stocked specifically to stock the USS Abraham Lincoln. I mean, they were preparing for this, right? Or they were ready for.
7: Yeah.
0: And Iran hit it with a missile. That's where they killed several of the American soldiers. And, you know, it burned up and it's gone. And that's one of the reasons why this aircraft carrier doesn't have any food. or doesn't have
7: a major reason. Well, you can't maintain ships out there. It shows the arrogance. You know, the Trump boys will never be out there, you know, eating crummy food.
0: Oh, no. No,
7: they'll
0: no.
7: Never be
0: no Trump has
7: charges.
0: Ever served in the military, and no Trump ever will serve in the military.
7: Ever will.
0: It's beneath
7: right.
0: them. That's for losers and suckers. So,
7: well, anyhow, yeah. I think something people should realize just how callous and exploitive these people are.
0: Yeah, absolutely. They don't give a rat's ass about anybody except themselves.
7: Yeah, yeah.
0: Well said,
7: especially
0: Don.
7: People who are conservative types who serve in the military. They should realize this. They're being used.
0: Yeah, you're absolutely right, Don. Thank you. Well said, Elizabeth in Oakland. Hey, Elizabeth, what's on your mind today?
5: The elimination of loan protections for teachers. Mm-hmm. Nurses and social workers.
0: Mm-hmm.
5: Okay, so this falls in line with Project 2026, the Heritage Foundation's latest Saving America by Saving the Family Foundation for the next 250 years.
0: Oh, yeah.
5: Okay, so they want to eliminate women from the workforce, have them dependent on men.
0: Yep.
5: And eliminate no-fault divorce.
0: Yeah.
5: Right. And to have women to marry earlier so that they will be less inclined to notice abuse.
0: Right. Also, and produce more white babies.
5: Right. It is. Okay, because teachers are 77% female, 80% women. Mm. Nurses are 89.5% women, white women. And social workers, 81.1% women, and
0: get those people
5: mostly
0: out.
5: White.
0: Elizabeth, I got to run. I'm sorry, but thank you for the call. David in Raleigh, North Carolina. Hey, David, what's up?
8: In the healthcare IT sector, the largest group that manages medical records in the United States is Epic Corporation. It's a privately held company out of Wisconsin. If you've ever used MyChart, you've used Epic.
0: Mm-hmm.
8: Okay.
0: Okay.
8: So they have the lion's share. They have, you know, I'm not trying to just shill for them, but they do have a very good product that I work with every day in my job. That's mm-hmm. that's what I do for a living in healthcare IT. I don't work for Epic. I work for a hospital that implements them.
0: Sure.
8: Now, another big player is the Cerner Corporation, C-E-R-N-E-R. They were acquired by Oracle several years ago.
0: Larry Ellison's
8: and they're
0: company.
8: The ones that have the DoD VA project. So they have the government medical records implementation as well as hospitals in the private sector. But in the private sector, they are bleeding companies to Epic. So Cerner, the Oracle company, is bleeding customers to Epic, the privately held company, and this privately held Epic company, they refuse to be acquired. They will always be private. They have their Ten Commandments that guide them, and it's some strong progressive policies, and their founder, Judy Faulkner, is famously liberal. Okay, so the FTC just announced an investigation into the Epic Corporation.
0: Oh, of course they did.
8: So for, you know, supposedly anti-competitive practices, but of course the other corporation, the Oracle Corporation that has the Department of Defense contracts, you know, Larry Ellison, you know, who he gives money to. So
0: yeah, CBS.
8: That thing is spinning up now. So that'll be something to watch.
0: Fascinating stuff, David. Thank you. Thanks for the heads up on that. This is the kind of stuff that flies under the radar, but it's just another indication.
8: Mm-hmm. Yeah, do a little research on Epic Corporation. Yeah, out of Verona, Wisconsin, and they just have a massive product that does a lot of things very well, and they are pretty well loved by most of their customers. And the Cerner implementation that's going on in the VA healthcare hospitals is not going really that well. It's going okay, but not great. There's a lot of complaints about patient safety issues. It's way over budget. And, you know, so the whole Oracle thing is not going as well as it's going for this other competitor. Yeah. So
0: David, thanks for the heads up on that. I'll keep an eye on it. I appreciate it. Steven in Pueblo, Colorado. Hey, Steven, what's on your mind today?
9: You should consider having Monte Madder call in. I just saw a little interview with her and Abdul, I think he's in Michigan.
0: Yeah, El Said. Yeah.
9: Running for
0: the Senate. Yeah.
9: Well, he proposes buying medical debt for a penny on the dollar.
0: There are entire organizations doing that right now. They've been doing it for well over a decade. They buy up. When a hospital puts you in collection, the deal with the collection agencies is typically that the hospital gets 10% of the amount, and the collection agency gets whatever they can wring out of you beyond that 10%. And so what they're doing is they're going to the collection agencies and buying these debts for 10%, or to the hospitals and buying these debts for 10%, for pennies on the dollar.
9: Right. Well, what he's proposing is not letting the collection agency buy for a penny on the dollar, but the government to buy it.
0: Exactly, and retire
9: it. And then forgive that debt.
0: Yeah.
9: I mean, you know, we've forgiven corporate debt in this country for I don't know how long.
0: Yeah, we should be doing this. No, I agree, Stephen. We should be doing this with student debt, too. Medical debt and student debt are both crimes against the people of the United States. They do not exist in any other developed democracy. We're the only one. They both exist as a result of Republican policies, which is insane.
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0: 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I'm Ian Masters, and today we'll examine a number of stories and issues in the news. We'll begin with Trump threatening to bomb the bleep out of Oman, an ally that occupies the other half of the Strait of Hormuz, in a display of desperation bordering on insanity, as the war he lost months ago, which he has claimed to have won on numerous occasions, increasingly imposes a nagging reality on our delusional leader. Joining us is Stephen Walt, a columnist at Foreign Policy magazine and the Robert and Renee Belfer Professor of International Affairs at Harvard University. He's the author of a number of books, including The Origins of Alliances, Revolution and War, Taming American Power, The Global Response to U.S. Primacy, and most recently, The Hell of Good Intentions, America's Foreign Policy Elite and the Decline of U.S. Primacy. He has an article at Foreign Policy. We will discuss why the United States keeps losing wars. Then we'll examine the latest treasonous outrage from the administration, which is demanding U.S. intelligence agencies give over to Trump a list of the names of all foreign espionage targets, including suspected spies and their contacts. Joining us to discuss the worst idea in the history of intelligence is Kent Harrington, a former senior CIA analyst who served as National Intelligence Officer for East Asia and Chief of Station in Asia. He has an article at his Substack, First and Second Thoughts, Gas, Groceries, Democracy, When Their Prices Rise, Which Matters Most. Then finally, we'll speak with Aziz Huq, a professor of law at the University of Chicago. He is a former clerk for Supreme Court Justice Ruth Bader Ginsburg and is the co-author of Unchecked and Unbalanced, Presidential Power in a Time of Terror and How to Save a Constitutional Democracy, out in September in a second edition. And his latest book is The Collapse of Constitutional Remedies, as well as the forthcoming book, Fight Back, How States Resist Authoritarianism. And he has an article, Jacobin, The Legal Path to Hoarding Political and Economic Power, which explains the unequal accumulation of wealth and power and how the likes of Elon Musk are capturing our politics and economy. And joining us now is Stephen Walt, a columnist at Foreign Policy magazine and the Robert and Renee Belfer Professor of International Affairs at Harvard University. He's the author of a number of books, including The Origins of Alliances, Revolution and War, Taming American Power, The Global Response to U.S. Primacy, and most recently, The Hell of Good Intentions, America's Foreign Policy Elite and the Decline of U.S. Primacy. And he has an article at Foreign Policy, Why the United States Keeps Losing Wars. Welcome to Background Briefing, Stephen Walt.
1: Nice to be back here.
0: Well, thanks for joining us. And given how many times Trump has said we've won the war against Iran, does that mean this has broken a record of losing wars? How many times have we lost this war? Maybe 20?
1: Trump has said we've won numerous times, as has the Secretary of Defense, but nobody, I think, believes this. Most importantly, none of the Iranians believe that. So the war continues. The consequences, continue to be borne primarily economically, but also in some other ways. This war is far from over.
0: So it's reaching a point of tragic absurdity, though, where you've got today, of course, the memorandum of understanding expires, but there was never any understanding. It was so poorly drafted by these grifting real estate characters who have no diplomatic experience that you could drive a supertanker through the loopholes, particularly Article 5, which has led to the impasse over the Strait of Hormuz. And then today, Trump is saying that he threatened to bomb the bleep out of Oman, which is ostensibly an ally and absolutely vital if you're going to solve the Straits of Hormuz. Oman, the straits go between Oman and Iran. So I can't believe anybody would want to threaten such an important country.
1: Well, I think that what's clear here is that the president is flailing. He does not have any good options, and he may be now becoming aware of just how badly this has been managed. All the stories about him suddenly discovering that, we're running out of, precision missiles, some of the most advanced weapons we have, the fact that the economic consequences, although perhaps not as severe as some have feared, are piling up and are going to continue to get worse as we get closer and closer to the midterms. He has tried escalating, he's tried threatening, he's tried, as you say, a rather poorly crafted memorandum of understanding, and none of these things have solved the problem. So he has no good options at this point, except to admit, even if only tacitly, that he made a mistake and try to find a way to get out. The difficulty here is that Iran now is not going to let us out without us paying a significant price and without our essentially learning the lesson that we shouldn't have done this in the first place, so that we learn not to try and do this again. So they're likely to bargain very hard here. And that's because, of course, they have much more at stake here than we do. And that's given them greater resolve, despite the fact that the costs to them have been enormous.
0: So, given that you've pointed out in your article, Foreign Policy, Stephen Walt, why the United States keeps losing wars, that essentially, since World War II, the only wars that you can claim that we've won are Grenada. And that was, of course, was largely a public relations war because the United States had this tragedy in Beirut where 250 Marines were blown up in a barracks. And Reagan was desperate to get that story off the headlines, so they came up with this little war which distracted everybody, and it was obviously a great and glorious victory against a handful of people on a Caribbean island. But then the other war that we've ostensibly won was the first Gulf War under George Bush Sr., where he was careful to get the United Nations aboard and not go beyond the mandate when, once they'd driven Iraq out of Kuwait. And, but curiously enough, the fact that he didn't go into Baghdad afterwards and try and conquer the country became the reason why the neocons sold the war. They said that he didn't finish the job. How ironic is that?
1: It is pretty ironic. I mean, the pattern in most of the post-World War II wars is the United States going into wars where we have very ambitious objectives, but relatively modest interests. Vietnam was not a strategic, vital strategic contest, but we decided we were going to create, a democracy in South Vietnam, defend it. That always proved impossible. We were going up against the very powerful nationalist movement of North Vietnam and their desire to reunify the country. They always cared more about it than we did. I think that's also true when we face these insurgencies in Iraq and Afghanistan, that these were existential struggles for the insurgents who didn't want to be run by the United States, and we were trying to convert them into Western-style democracies. So again, very ambitious goals, but relatively modest interests as well. And the one exception that you point to, the important exception, is the 1991 Gulf War, where we did have some significant interests, but we had relatively modest objectives. And George H.W. Bush, the elder President Bush, understood not to succumb to victory disease, not to get too ambitious, end the war quickly. And it was, I think, a great success. The fact that then that lesson was forgotten, including by people like Dick Cheney, who'd been Secretary of Defense for Bush 41 and becomes Vice President under Bush 43, Cheney completely reverses course and now thinks that going into Iraq in 2003 is going to be easy. And of course, all of the things he warned about back in 1991 came true in 2003, and we ended up in a forever war that ultimately ends in American defeat. Bottom line here is it's not that we're fighting wars badly, we're fighting the wrong wars for the wrong objectives. And that, I think, explains a lot about why our track record has not been particularly impressive.
0: Well, Wolfowitz, who was also an architect of the Iraq War, the disastrous one, he said at the time essentially that because we're the global hegemon, Russia's on its knees, or the Soviet Union's gone, it now's the time for us to strut our stuff. And that leads me to the conclusion that one of the traps is that because we have the world's most powerful and expensive military, because I think we spend combined more on our military than the top seven other countries in the world, most of whom are allies. If you've got this huge hammer, you're looking for a nail, aren't you?
1: That's a lot of it. We're very powerful. So presidents always have options, particularly in the short term. You can start a war whenever you want, as Trump did when he decided to attack Iran a few months ago. But it's combined with another feature that's unusual for the United States, and that's that the country is basically remarkably secure. We're not about to be invaded by Canada or Mexico or any other major power. We have an enormous amount of security when you compare us with almost anybody else around the world. So presidents are sitting there with, as you say, this giant hammer they can use, and without feeling that in the short term there's much risk of doing so. They're not too worried about U.S. casualties, particularly if we rely heavily on air power. They often convince themselves that the war will be very quick, be over, won't have significant economic consequences. So there's this temptation to try and go solve some problem, believing that it's going to be easy, quick, cheap, and very importantly, it will be easy to end the war when we want to. And unfortunately, those things often turn out not to be true, particularly when your objective is to essentially remake another country, overthrow its government, impose a government that we like. That turns out to be pretty hard to do. We don't know how to do it. You can't be sure that you're going to get a friendly regime afterwards. And the locals, of course, have enormous incentives to resist, as we're seeing Iran do as well. You put all those things together, it helps us explain both why we keep doing these stupid things, but also why they don't work out very well.
0: But I think there's a big difference now because of the leadership. We're squandering our power and our credibility. I don't think anybody in the world, least of all our allies, and particularly the allies in the Gulf, take us seriously anymore because of Trump. I mean, it would be like Roosevelt in World War II being a huge fan of Hitler. I mean, it's just insane what's going on now. The fact that Trump is now pulling U.S. out of exercises in South Korea because he thinks it's going to upset his friend who he had a love affair with, Kim Jong-un. The same Kim Jong-un that's sending 50,000 troops to fight for Putin in Ukraine, which, of course, the NATO allies are trying to defend. And then you've got this insane stuff that's happening now with the intelligence world, where Trump is demanding that American intelligence officials turn over the names of all foreign espionage targets, including suspected spies. And they want to create a master list, which would be, something that could end up in Putin's hands. This is absolutely amazing. And then you've got this war in Iran, where Trump recently praised Putin and Xi for not getting involved, when in fact they are involved. They're helping the Iranians target and kill Americans. So this, I think, is a different situation. I don't think we've ever had anything quite like this.
1: Yeah, well, there's no question that this situation is unprecedented. And one possible explanation for what's going on is that the wheels are essentially coming off the Trump administration, whose popularity now is, at historic lows across the board. He's underwater on almost every issue now, including with some independents, many independents, and including some Republicans even today. I think that's clear. President is 80 years old. He is now, visibly losing it in a variety of different ways. And so you have kind of what looks to me a little bit like Samson tearing down the temple. As the wheels come off, they're trying to do as many possible things as they can, especially before perhaps the House and Senate shift after November. More broadly, your point about American credibility, I think, has three roots here. One is they've been treating our allies as though they were our enemies, acting in a very predatory fashion, insisting that allies make lots and lots of concessions in order to keep the United States on their side. And I think they've taken this to an extraordinary level, and that's undermining confidence. Second, of course, they're now distracted by this war in Iran, and that makes allies in Asia, which are extremely important, worry whether or not we're going to pay enough attention to them. We've just pulled our last aircraft carrier out of the Asia Pacific in order to send it to the Middle East. And allies in Asia now have to worry about, where they are in our priority list. And then finally, and this I think is perhaps most important, American influence around the world depends in part on everyone's perceptions that the United States is minimally competent, that we have some idea what we're doing. We have a plan, we have strategies worked out, and that we can adapt effectively to new conditions. And I think the Trump administration is now demonstrating that none of those things are true. This is by far the least competent administration I think I can ever remember. And that isn't lost on our allies and our adversaries, that they don't have to worry about facing a clever and effective United States. They're facing one that doesn't have any idea what it's doing. And that, of course, undermines confidence in American protection, American judgment, and American credibility.
0: So, is it possible that Trump and to some extent his predecessors have squandered so much American power and treasure by wasting it in the Middle East on all these misbegotten wars like Afghanistan, Iraq, and now Iran, to the point where, and now, of course, there's the depletion of munitions, etc., this haphazard and incompetent leadership, whose main priority seems to be to attack our allies and reward our enemies? Is it possible that under these conditions that Putin and Xi seem to be working together along with the Iranians? They seem to know what they're doing. Could Xi take advantage of U.S. distraction? You just pointed out that the last aircraft carriers moved from the Pacific to the Middle East. We're always sucked into the Middle East. The most recent occasion by Netanyahu, we're doing Israel's bidding at our expense. Could she take advantage of this and get more muscular in Asia? Certainly, the Japanese are worried, and so are the South Koreans, who Trump has just hung out to dry.
1: Certainly the danger of some kind of Chinese adventure, I think, has gone up. I mean, it's impossible to know what the probability exactly is. But the fact that the United States has been treating Asian allies with a certain degree of contempt or arrogance or in a somewhat predatory fashion, this recent move with South Korea, cutting back American military exercises and expressing sympathy for Kim Jong-un is not going to help at all. I think also Xi Jinping, took the measure of Trump the last time they met, where Trump was basically making a series of concessions on economic questions and has come to understand that Trump is not someone who's likely to stand up to him in a big way. And that's got to be, I think, worrisome as well to others in Asia. They, I think, would still like to have active and intelligent and farsighted American support. So they're hoping that this is a temporary condition. But I'd be shocked if this wasn't raising lots of doubts in Asian capitals and greater confidence, of course, in Beijing. Now, what China chooses to do with that remains to be seen. If I were Xi Jinping, one argument is to say, look, never interrupt your enemy when he's making a mistake. They need to just, they can sit back and watch American influence continue to fade across the board and stand ready to take advantage of it or simply inherit a lot of that global influence down the road. Going after Taiwan or some sort of other military operation is still, in this day, a risky operation, and they may be better off, just biding their time and watching us flounder. Remember, Vladimir Putin got himself in lots of trouble when he decided to go after Ukraine and is still there, over 4 years later. Xi has been much smarter than that and has stayed out of these kind of pointless wars, the kind of thing that Putin got into and that the United States keeps getting into. And therefore, China may end up the winner precisely because it's staying out of trouble while others stumble into it.
0: So, in the last couple of minutes, then, Stephen, during the first Trump term, his chief of staff was a Marine general, General Kelly, who, after he left the White House, was careful not to really say anything about some of the others. Mattis and others made it pretty clear that Trump was a complete idiot and that they were doing their best to school him on some of the basics and curb his ridiculous impulses. But the one thing that Kelly did say was that the American people have got to become more educated about choosing their political leaders, which is an incredibly polite way of saying, you know, to some extent, the Trump problem is on us. You know, and it's particularly acute because we did it twice. The American people twice put this guy in the White House. Is that at the heart of the problem here? As much as we talk about previous leaders getting us into stupid wars all the way back to the Korean War, nevertheless, what about this particular factor here that General Kelly pointed out?
1: Yeah, I think there's a lot of wisdom in what he had to say. I mean, I think we have to acknowledge that Donald Trump was a man of unusual political gifts. He had spent his entire career learning how to convince people of things that weren't true, that he was a brilliant businessman, that Trump University would get you a great education, that his casinos were making money, et cetera, et cetera, et cetera. He was extremely good at selling an image of himself that wasn't right, but he was good at it. And of course, politics became the realm in which he was most successful, at presenting an image of himself as highly patriotic, very you know, public-minded, etc., when in fact he was simply a grifter who was going to take the United States and try to turn it into an object he could exploit. And he's done that remarkably successfully. One has to unfortunately give him credit. And we should have learned a lesson. Now, there's a recurring theme here as well, and that is that the United States is not very good at holding elites accountable. That's true of Democrats and Republicans alike. And so one of the things that will need to happen when Trump is

0: Walter, thank you very much for joining us here today.
1: My pleasure.
0: And again, I've been speaking with Stephen Walt, who's a columnist at Foreign Policy Magazine, and the Robert and Renee Belfer Professor of International Affairs at Harvard University. He's the author of a number of books, including The Origins of Alliances, Revolution and War, Taming American Power, The Global Response to U.S. Primacy, and most recently, The Hell of Good Intentions, America's Foreign Policy Elite and the Decline of U.S. Primacy. And he has an article at Foreign Policy, Why the United States Keeps Losing Wars. We're going to take a brief station break and back examining the latest treasonous outrage from the administration, which is demanding U.S. intelligence agencies give over to Trump a list of all the names of all foreign espionage targets, including suspected spies and their contacts.
2: But now we got weapons of chemical dust. If Father

0: and you never ask questions when God's on your side.
1: Welcome back. I'm Ian Masters, and this is Background Briefing, available 24/7 at backgroundbriefing.org. And joining us now is Kent Harrington, a former senior CIA analyst who served as National Intelligence Officer for East Asia and a Chief of Station in Asia. He has an article at his Substack, First and Second Thoughts, Gas, Groceries, Democracy, When Their Prices Rise, Which Matters Most. Welcome to Background Briefing, Kent Harrington.
2: Thank you, Ian. It's very good to be with you.
1: Well, thanks for joining us, Kent, and I'm calling you to discuss the worst possible idea in the history of intelligence, which is apparently an edict that's come down from Donald Trump via this Bill Pulte character that he put in charge of national intelligence, and also before Pulte, Gabbard, neither of which have any background in intelligence. But basically, what Trump wants all the intelligence agencies to do is turn over the names of all foreign espionage targets. That includes suspected spies, their recruits, their contacts, and he wants to have a master list that will be in his possession. And God knows whether when Kash Patel goes to Moscow in October, will he be carrying the list? Because we know from Kash Patel's background when he was working on the House Intelligence Committee with Devin Nunes, he was moving heaven and earth to cover up Trump's connections to Russia. So I don't know whether you can make that case that this is, you know, Trump wants this list to hand it over to Putin, but the very idea of creating such a list in itself is insane. You put all the crown jewels in one spot. How crazy is that?
2: Well, it is breathtakingly stupid. And there's no real rationale for doing this that doesn't take you down the kind of road that you described in immediately attempting to figure out the answer to the very simple question, why? The facts of the matter are just almost too obvious to state, but let me, at the risk of doing what I should state them. First and foremost, counterintelligence is the most sensitive of all of the intelligence functions for the obvious reason that it is a self-protective exercise designed to determine what your adversaries are doing to not only figure out what you're up to in the kind of world that intelligence abides, but also to penetrate your organization. Counterintelligence is an activity that involves collecting information as well as identifying risks and threats that may exist inside your own organization based on circumstantial evidence, for example, disclosures of secrets that shouldn't have occurred, raising the question of whether someone is willfully disclosing information

0: just attempting to influence policy in some untoward way. But most important, it is an activity that requires a great deal of discretion, a great deal of care, and also a great sense of security. The reason compartmentation that is limiting the numbers of people that are involved in counterintelligence is central to the function is that there are many, many roads that you can go down in inquiries that wind up being part of an investigation but are dead ends. When you get to the level of counter-espionage, that is finding a specific threat that you're pursuing not only in an intelligence but in a law enforcement sense, you have an added dimension that is served by compartmentation, and that is you need to protect the people that may become part of the investigation, maybe transitory subjects, because they have rights and they have lives that can be upended if their names are associated with activities that ultimately are proven to have no relationship to them at all. They just simply happen to cross paths with people or be in the wrong place at the wrong time and really are not guilty or even guilty by association with the activity or individuals you're pursuing. So to make a long story short, these functions have been treated in a way that has tried to protect the activity because of its sensitivity, as well as protect those who could be involved and are innocent. And the idea that you would literally violate the terms and conditions that provide those protections by compiling a list from across, I would assume, this presidential edict is demanding an across the government compilation, is literally opening the door to the sorts of compromises that not only would damage the nation's security if there were disclosures or losses of that list, but it also would literally open up the door to the violation of individual constitutional and legal rights that no organization that wants to do the right thing by its people would ever want to do.
1: Well, just recently, the New York Times had a story just a week ago how a counterintelligence inquiry into Trump's Russia ties was derailed, which makes it clear that Rosenstein and Trump basically made sure that counterintelligence was not included in the Mueller report, and that therefore Trump skated and Barr was able to discredit it. So that's an example of how important counterintelligence is and how closely held it is. So this is apparently a part of Trump's National Security Presidential Memorandum 7. He's already tried this with Tulsi Gabbard to get this list together. And then Pulte is trying to do it. I mean, I guess he's no longer there as far as I know. Or maybe he is still there. I'm not sure. But what are you hearing from the intelligence communities? They've been fighting back, as far as I know, since Trump started to lean on Tulsi Gabbard.
0: Well, what I know, I as the line goes, is what I read in the papers. But from the viewpoint of the intelligence professionals that I worked with in my career, I cannot imagine that anyone would cotton to this idea, even as something to investigate, much less to pursue. And I would hope that Trump's appointees, no doubt as sensitive, quote unquote, to his wishes and wants as the cabinet level appointees demonstrate they are day in and day out, at levels below the senior most positions in the intelligence agencies, would recognize from the professionals that surround them that this is the equivalent of the kiss of death when it comes to the protection of and the exploitation and proper pursuit of counterintelligence as a function within the intelligence community. Let's just cut to the chase. Trump has done everything that he possibly could to obscure and to essentially create a story that denies the ties over time he has had in business and during his first presidential campaign, and one wonders these days, with Russia in its various forms, both in terms of his obvious bro-like romance with Vladimir Putin, right down to the business relationships that are surrounding many of the discussions that have occurred on subjects such as Ukraine, according to reporting from European as well as American sources. The fact that he has attempted to call the Russian engagement that he's had historically the big lie is just an example of someone who is desperately trying to make certain that none of this surfaces in a way that is going to be pursued legally, politically, or otherwise. He's decimated in many ways the ranks of intelligence, not only in terms of what's happened in places like the FBI, but also one gathers in CIA, DIA, and other intelligence entities. And the net effect is frankly, for the United States, no different than the net effect of Stalin's purges in the 1930s. I am sure the atmospheres are tense in those organizations, but I'm also sure that the professionals there are going to push back with all their might against this particular idea, which is literally destructive. There is no other way to put it, of the very tenets on which counterintelligence as a function works. So one hopes that political appointees on the proverbial seventh floors of the intelligence community, notwithstanding, that the ranks of the professionals who also sit in those environs are going to do what's right, and that it's make sure this presidential directive's results never see the light of day.
1: Well, Kent Harrington, I thank you very much for joining us here today.
0: My pleasure, Ian.
1: And again, I'll be speaking with Kent Harrington, a former CIA analyst who served as National Intelligence Officer for East Asia and Chief of Station in Asia. And he has an article at his Substack, First and Second Thoughts, Gas, Groceries, Democracy, When Their Prices Rise, Which Matters Most. We're going to take a brief station break. We're back with an explanation of the unequal accumulation of wealth and power and how the likes of Elon Musk are capturing our politics and economy.

0: Welcome back. I'm Ian Masters, and this is Background Briefing, available 24/7 at backgroundbriefing.org. And joining us now is Aziz Huq, who's a professor of law at the University of Chicago. He's a former clerk for Supreme Court Justice Ruth Bader Ginsburg and is the co-author of Unchecked and Unbalanced, Presidential Power in a Time of Terror, and How to Save a Constitutional Democracy, the second edition of which will be out in September, and The Collapse of Constitutional Remedies, and the forthcoming book, Fight Back, How States Resist Authoritarianism. And he has an article, Jacobin, The Legal Path to Hoarding Political and Economic Power. Welcome to Background Briefing, Aziz Huq.
1: Thanks, Ian.
0: Well, thanks for joining us, Aziz. And in terms of the two political parties, it does seem that the Republicans are at least a kind of party in the sense that they have cohesion, where the Democrats seem to be completely split up and going in all kinds of directions. And they have no leadership. There's nobody you can point to as the leader of the Democratic Party. And invariably, U.S. presidents that are successful come out of nowhere to become president, like Carter, Clinton, Obama, etc. So, and on the other hand, you've got the Republican Party. The glue seems to be money, obedience, particularly with a mafia boss like Trump, who's terrorized them all into submission because he'll primary them. And there's just a absolutely trail of wreckage of people that have challenged Trump, you know, going back to 2016, 2015. So the lesson is learned, it seems, amongst the Republicans. You've got to obey the dear leader. So is that a fair way to describe the two parties, that one's actually a party, the other one is whatever you want to describe the Democrats, but there doesn't seem to be a lot of glue holding it together. And now we've got Elon Musk, who you talk about in your article, the beneficiary of dual-class shares, in a scheme known as Buy, Borrow, and Die, which we want to talk about. But he's going to put up $100 million at least. Last cycle, he put up $200 to $300 million and clearly helped to elect the Republicans. So I see them as having an advantage and some cohesion, as opposed to the Democrats being disadvantaged by their own disarray.
1: I think I would broadly agree with that assessment, Ian. I think where I would start off is with the observation that both of the two main political parties have gone from being mass parties with relatively extensive and close relations between the party and rank and file membership through the 50s, 60s, and the early 70s into entities which have no real connection to their members as a matter of social or institutional affiliation. That is, whereas one time means something to say that you were a member of the Democratic or Republican Party because it would tell you something about your institutional affiliations, whether it would be through a union or through a business owners association. Today, those institutional connections between the voter and the party are gone. And therefore, neither the Republicans nor the Democrats are a mass party as that existed through much of the 20th century. They are instead brands. So I think that what we need to start out with is observing that the party system that dominated much of the 20th century, not just in America, but actually in Europe too, the system of mass parties really came to a close sometime in the 80s or 90s. And what we have instead is parties that operate as kind of ideological labels to which people can affix themselves. And I think the big difference that I would draw between the Democrats and the Republicans today is the way in which on the Republican side, in part thanks to the financial influence and clout of a relatively small number of individual donors, The party's base, which are the individuals who vote in the primaries, have a relatively coherent view about what they view as a attractive candidate, and they're able to shape the party in that direction, which is pulling the Republican Party over toward the right of the political spectrum. And I take that not just as a function or not just as a reflection of what the primary base wants, but of the ways in which mega donors have shaped the preferences of those primary voters through media and through campaigns. I don't think there's anything quite like that on the Democratic side. I think that there's, as you've seen in recent primaries, much more fragmentation between the left margin and the center on the Democratic side. And you have less ideologically coherent giving on the part of large donors on the left than you do on the right. So you have a situation that's parallel in some senses, but then where there are these important distinctions in other ways.
0: So does this explain why a few Americans vote, you know, in the best of times in terms of an election, about 60% of the eligible voters vote? So it's a pretty a shameful kind of example of a democracy when so few people participate. And could it be that because of these structures or the lack thereof, there is this sense that you vote like you go to the dentist? It's something you do out of duty as opposed to out of passion. And that is, you know, you punch your ticket for democracy just at election time, but there's no 365-day-a-year party that you can engage with and that can meet your needs and aspirations. In other words, the party doesn't really exist until election time. Is that a fair way to put it?
1: I think that there's a lot of truth to that. It may be a way to put it is that we've gone from a world in which people's ongoing interactions with politics were through their, I think particularly on the left, their labor unions. And on the right, it was more diffuse. It was business associations, civic groups and the like. You've gone from a world in which there were institutional channels by which people could interact and influence and be influenced by their party outside election day, to a world in which those channels are no longer institutional. They are virtual. They are Twitter or X, they are Truth Social or Blue Sky. And the nature of the engagement that is fostered by online engagement through social media platforms is, I think, quite different from the kind of engagement that you see as a consequence of being a member of an actual organization with actual fellow human beings as members. It's much more today, I think, much more transient in the sense that the issues and the forms of engagement flow and change much more rapidly from moment to moment. And I think there's evidence that what you see today is a much more emotionally intense kind of engagement, the kind of intensity that you have when you see a news story in it or something on your social media feed, and there's a moment of anger and you tweet in a response. But that kind of emotional intensity and the kind of response that you have to that through tweeting or engaging online is really different from, as you say, the kind of engagement that people had through civic organizations in the 50s, 60s, and 70s.
0: So let's talk about the other side of your article at Jacobin, Aziz Haq, The Legal Path to Hoarding Political and Economic Power, in as much as we're talking about how hollow political parties are. But there's also, you point out, an equal situation going on in terms of American capitalism, where shareholders, like voters in an election, don't have much influence anymore, that people like Elon Musk have found ways through this dual class shares and this strategy of buy, borrow, and die to basically make the shareholders irrelevant in the way that voters in many ways are irrelevant. And I guess the crossover between these two worlds of politics and capitalism is the campaign donors. And given that Musk was the biggest donor in the last cycle for the Democrats and is likely to be the biggest donor in the current elections coming up to November, then there you have the connections between our floundering democracy and the new nature of capitalism, where just as voters have lost influence, so have shareholders.
1: I think I would draw the connection in the following way. I would say that even though parties have become hollowed out, they still have important gatekeeping roles. And in particular, they are responsible for drawing district lines. They're responsible for determining the shape of primaries. So, for example, the DNC just rearranged the presidential primary sequence for 28. And as a consequence of a decision called the Senatorial Republican National Committee versus FEC a couple of months ago, they are now able to serve as channels for dark money in a way that was actually quite difficult for them until this July. So even if parties are not serving as mass parties, as platforms for actual human engagement in ways that allow for political deliberation and contribution, they are serving as gatekeepers for candidates and for issues in important ways. And it's that in that role that parties are vulnerable to influence or capture by whoever the large money donors are, because politics requires money. And although the infamous 2010 decision, Citizens United of the Supreme Court, is criticized for its effect on corporate donors, in fact, the empirical evidence suggests that it was not corporations, but hyper-rich individuals who stepped in to the breach in campaign finance laws that the Supreme Court opened and started channeling extremely large volumes of cash into politics. So the parties have this gatekeeping role, but the gatekeeping role is amenable to influence by very, very wealthy individuals. And then the question becomes, well, how do these individuals become really wealthy? And in the piece that you talk about, in the Jackman piece, I identified just one of many different mechanisms that's at work here. And it's one that I think is particularly salient because it's really important for the changing tech sector of the economy. And the idea here is that actually for the last two decades, firms from Silicon Valley that do initial public offerings will use a legal device called the dual class share in order to ensure that the founder of the firm maintains both control of the firm and also maintains a dominant hold on its equity. And this is in tension with the traditional defense of shareholder capitalism, which focuses upon the ability of the legal body of corporate law rules to vindicate the interests of ordinary shareholders. What it does is it means that the largest firms in our economy, this is true, for example, of SpaceX in the wake of its IPO. I suspect it would be true of both OpenAI and Anthropic were they to come to market in the near term. It's true of Google. It's true of Meta. These very large firms are in effect run by individuals and they're controlled and in a meaningful sense owned by individuals as opposed to owned by a dispersed class of ordinary shareholders. And that ownership and control is a platform for the acquisition of ongoing revenues that can then be channeled. And as you say, Elon Musk, I think, is the best example here of that channeling. But those revenues can be channeled into the political process in highly, in my view, distortionary ways.
0: So this is a 1-2 punch, right? Citizens United changed the political landscape and allowed right-wing oligarchs in many ways to capture our politics, like the Koch brothers and now the South African Nazi, who is essentially a mass murderer in terms of all the people in the third world, and particularly in Africa, who've died as a result of his destruction of USAID. So not only has that happened in the political realm, in the capitalist realm, the same oligarchs have rigged the game as well, as you point out, through these dual class shares, that to make the shareholders irrelevant and to give them absolute power.
1: Yeah, maybe it's helpful to say just one word about dual class shares without getting lost in the technical details. But the basic idea is, when you buy shares, for example, let's say somebody buys Disney shares, or somebody buys shares in, I don't want to name a particular company, but go out and buy ordinary shares. What you're buying is a financial stake in the future revenues of that entity, but you're also buying a stake in the entity's management. And even if an individual shareholder usually can't exercise that right, when you have entities like BlackRock or Vanguard, which aggregate lots of individual shareholders' interests into a single firm, those asset managers are actually fairly effective at exercising influence on behalf of the people they're fiduciaries for on the firms that they own. A dual class share is a way of eliminating the influence of shareholders on corporate management, because with a dual class share, what you do is you have two kinds of shares, one of which is an ownership interest, but that has no governance or control role. And another class of share, which is both an ownership interest and a control right. And so you sell the first kind, the kind without the control rights, to the general public, and you keep the ones that give you the right of control. And that's the trick, or the possibility that the dual class system leverages in ways that preserve. Typically, it's the founder of the firm or somebody who's very early on in the firm, their control over a kind of dispersed, at least notionally democratic form of corporate governance.
0: Well, is there any way to undo this? I mean, we started out talking about how the political parties have been hollowed out, and now we're talking about how capitalism has been hollowed out, or at least the influence of shareholders has been somewhat made redundant. Do you see any changes afoot? I mean, one of the things that I find so irritating about Musk, apart from the fact that he's a horrible person, is that he's become rich on the taxpayers' investments, right? Tesla was bailed out by the government, and SpaceX is huge amount of taxpayer money that's made this guy a trillionaire.
1: I think there are mechanisms for reform. I think that those mechanisms are unlikely to be employed by the present administration, which is more, shall we say, kleptocratic in its inclinations. I'll give you a couple of examples. One example is, I am informed that the Securities and Exchange Commission, the SEC, has at least the formal authority to ban dual class shares. Certainly, the application with vigor of the antitrust laws to entities that bundle together different services in the way that Meta and Google do, I think would be a way to address this issue. There are changes that could be made to the leading exchanges with respect to which and when companies would be permitted to list on them that I think would have important effects. And then obviously there's a list of Supreme Court rulings, which I think are both unjustified as a matter of what the underlying law and legal sources are, but are also highly pernicious. I would put the campaign finance jurisprudence into that camp. In my view, those cases are all wrong. And, you know, one of the reasons why Supreme Court reform is, I think, an issue for many people is that they perceive the court's constitutional rulings as being at once unmoored from the law, but at the same time playing this pivotal role in cementing elites. So absolutely, there are levers that can be used to alter these arrangements, but the levers are not ones that are immediately accessible given current occupants of important federal offices.
0: Well, Aziz Haque, I thank you very much for joining us here today. I appreciate particularly your article, because it certainly got my interest. And as we've discussed, this is really an indictment of the current state of our politics and of American capitalism. So thanks again.
1: No, thank you very much for having me, Ian. I appreciate it.
0: And again, I've been speaking with Aziz Haque, a professor of law at the University of Chicago. He's a former clerk for Supreme Court Justice Ruth Bader Ginsburg and is the co-author of Unchecked and Unbalanced, Presidential Power in a Time of Terror, and How to Save a Constitutional Democracy, the second edition of which will be out in September, and The Collapse of Constitutional Remedies, and the forthcoming book, Fight Back, How States Resist Authoritarianism. And he has an article, Jacobin, The Legal Path to Hoarding Political and Economic Power. And this has been Background Briefing. I'm Ian Masters, and I'd like to thank producers Graham Fitzgibbon and Asher Price. And if you've missed any of today's program and would like to explore our vast archives, you can visit us at backgroundbriefing.org, where we'll include extended interviews searchable by topic and have made it easy for you to sign up for the daily email updates that provide links to resources, articles, and books discussed on the program. 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Bye for now.

Mostly sunny today, with high temperatures around 81. Partly cloudy overnight, with lows around 58 degrees. For Wednesday, partly sunny in the morning, then showers and possibly a thunderstorm in the afternoon, with highs around 81. 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
1: From New York, this is Democracy Now!
2: This term is almost unrecognizable to term one, and we are looking at not just a remaking of a Trump presidency, but a remaking of what the U.S. presidency looks like, both domestically and abroad.
1: Regime change inside the imperial presidency of Donald Trump. We'll be joined by the Pulitzer Prize-winning New York Times reporter Maggie Haberman. She's been covering Donald Trump since the 1990s, often referred to as the Trump Whisperer. We'll talk with her about the White House war room freakout over the Epstein files, Trump's decision to wage war against Iran, and who was on that secret flight with Trump out of Turkey, and more. Then to Gaza, as President Trump's son-in-law and envoy, the billionaire builder Jared Kushner, holds separate meetings with Hamas and the Israeli Prime Minister Benjamin Netanyahu.
3: We have a plan to rebuild Gaza, but we will not allow Gaza to be rebuilt until the demilitarization occurs. Nobody wants to put more money into a place that's gone on for so long. Until if it's just going to be taken over by terrorists or blown up again.
1: We'll speak with political analyst Muin Rabbani. All that and more coming up. Welcome to Democracy Now!, democracynow.org, the War and Peace Report. I'm Amy Goodman. The White House said Monday it would not seek to extend a memorandum of understanding between the United States and Iran as the 60-day ceasefire deal expired without an agreement to end the war. In Washington, President Trump called on Tehran to, quote, put up the white flag of surrender, unquote, while Iran's foreign ministry said Tehran would shift to a fully offensive military posture after the U.S. repeatedly violated terms of the agreement.
4: The negotiations never began because the United States committed gross and widespread violations of the text of the MOU just a few weeks after signing it on June 18th, and therefore the 60-day discussion is basically no longer relevant.
1: In Yemen, fighters with the Houthi movement said Monday they'd launched a missile attack on a Saudi ship in the Red Sea, the latest such strike since the Houthis declared a maritime blockade on Saudi Arabia last month. The Houthis control roughly a third of Yemen's territory. The United Nations warns recent attacks by the group have killed at least 17 civilians. A major ecological disaster is unfolding in Oman, where a massive oil spill has spread to over 2,000 square kilometers and begun fouling beaches. The oil spread largely unchecked for weeks after a tanker carrying 800,000 barrels of Russian crude ran aground in a protected marine reserve following an unexplained attack on the vessel in June. This comes after President Trump Monday threatened to, quote, bomb the bleep out of Oman if it gets in the way of U.S. efforts to reopen the Strait of Hormuz. Meanwhile, crude oil futures climbed to over $90 a barrel Monday, following reports that Iran had seized a UAE-owned tanker in the Strait of Hormuz. U.S. gas prices have set a mid-August record and stalled talks with Iran, with the national average at $4.06 a gallon. The U.S. Navy says a guided missile destroyer spent 4 days adrift in the South China Sea last month after an engineering failure left the 10,000-ton warship unable to maneuver under its own power. The breakdown left sailors aboard the USS Benfold without easy access to food, water, toilets and air conditioning. The news comes as the Pentagon's under scrutiny over reports of low morale and mental health crises impacting sailors aboard the USS Abraham Lincoln aircraft carrier, which has been deployed continuously for 9 months supporting President Trump's attacks on Iran. On Monday, Trump downplayed reports about poor conditions on the Lincoln, including rationed food, moldy showers, shortages of basics, including soap and deodorant. Trump insisted the Lincoln is, quote, beautifully maintained and beautifully taken care of, unquote. Meanwhile, Trump lashed out at CNN reporter Kristen Holmes when she asked whether North Korean leader Kim Jong-un had personally requested the U.S. end joint military exercises with South Korea.
5: Mr. President,
6: scale back on those.
7: Quiet. You're very disrespectful in front of this young man. Okay? Don't you find her disrespectful? He understands. Quiet. Who are you with?
6: I'm with CNN.
7: Fake news.
6: I just wanted to follow up on the South Korea question.
7: You're a loud, boisterous person. You're fake news.
6: I was trying to find out if you had been talking to Kim Jong-un, if he had asked you to scale back on those military exercises.
1: Israel's militaries carried out fresh airstrikes and mortar attacks on southern Lebanon after weekend airstrikes killed at least 11 people, including children. A UN spokesperson warned of an alarming surge in violence as the UNIFIL peacekeeping force in Lebanon said it recorded an average of 137 projectiles fired daily into southern Lebanon by Israel over the last 2 weeks.
8: We are witnessing both from our humanitarian and peacekeeping colleagues alarming and concerning intensification of violence in the southern part of the country over the weekend, which also includes civilian casualties on the Lebanese side. Some of this violence has displaced families from areas where they had only recently returned, prompting them to seek safety elsewhere.
1: President Trump's son-in-law and envoy, Jared Kushner, held talks with Israeli Prime Minister Benjamin Netanyahu on Monday. The meeting did not lead to an agreement for Israel to implement a framework that Hamas previously agreed to. This is Kushner speaking to Fox News.
3: We have a plan to rebuild Gaza, but we will not allow Gaza to be rebuilt until the demilitarization occurs. Nobody wants to put more money into a place that's gone on for so long until if it's just going to be taken over by terrorists or blown up again.
1: Hamas had agreed to disarm as part of the U.S.'s 15-point plan, but Israel rejected that proposal. Israel's been conducting near-daily attacks on the Gaza Strip, despite last year's so-called ceasefire, killing more than 1,200 people since October. This comes after Israel's far-right national security minister, Itamar Ben-Gvir, used a podcast interview with a freed hostage, Ram Breslavsky, to demand a kill quota in Gaza. This is Ben-Gvir.
9: It's no secret. I disagree with the prime minister. I think targeted assassinations should be carried out in Gaza, taking down 30 to 40 every night. Not just those who pose an immediate threat. There are people there who are not worthy of life. They shouldn't live. They're not even people.
1: The comments drew condemnation even from staunch defenders of Israel, like Nevada's Democratic Senator Jackie Rosen, who said, quote, anyone advocating for acts of violence against innocent civilians should not be in an official government position. I believe Ben-Gvir must resign, and I urge Prime Minister Netanyahu to denounce these remarks and reaffirm to the world that this is not the government's position, Senator Rosen said. In Israel, Prime Minister Benjamin Netanyahu has amplified messages comparing New York City Mayor Zoran Mamdani to authoritarian leaders from the Middle East. On Sunday, Netanyahu posted an image showing a new Likud party campaign billboard towering over a Tel Aviv highway that places Mamdani shoulder to shoulder with Turkish President Recep Tayyip Erdogan, Iran's supreme leader Mojtaba Khamenei, and the Hezbollah chief Naim Qassem. The four appear under the Hebrew slogan, "They want Netanyahu to lose. Don't let them win," unquote. Israeli elections are scheduled for October 27th. In Florida, voters head to the polls for primary elections today, with progressive challengers looking to unseat powerful incumbent Democrats. In Broward County, union organizer Oliver Larkin is seeking to upset Congressmember Jared Moskowitz. Larkin is a member of Democratic Socialists of America who supports Medicare for All and an end to U.S. weapons transfers to Israel. Moskowitz has heavy support from donors associated with AIPAC, the American-Israel Public Affairs Committee, as well as the artificial intelligence super PAC Leading the Future. Elsewhere, Democratic Congressmember Debbie Wasserman Schultz faces a crowded field as she seeks a 12th term in Congress. Wasserman Schultz is running in the newly redrawn 20th District in Southeast Florida, which is heavily African American. She faces four Black primary challengers, including progressive Elijah Manley, a Democratic Socialist campaigning on universal health care and a federal jobs guarantee. Wasserman Schultz led the Democratic National Committee during Hillary Clinton's failed presidential bid in 2016. Wasserman Schultz resigned in July of that year after WikiLeaks revealed DNC staff favored Clinton over Bernie Sanders during the primary. Meanwhile, President Trump voted by mail in Florida's Republican primary, despite repeatedly attacking mail-in ballots and signing an executive order earlier this year to curb voting by mail. In southern Texas, the Trump administration said Monday it had temporarily paused construction of a section of border wall in the Big Bend National Park. Customs and Border Protection CBP Commissioner Rodney Scott said he would personally conduct an on-the-ground evaluation of the site after construction crews were filmed bulldozing pristine desert wilderness, prompting fierce criticism from environmentalists. In a statement, campaigner Laken Jordahl of the Center for Biological Diversity accused the Department of Homeland Security of lying about border wall construction in Big Bend, adding, quote, "We won't rest until the contracts are canceled, the waivers of law are rescinded, and the bulldozers are sent packing for good," unquote. For the second time, the Supreme Court's turned down Donald Trump's effort to undo the 2023 jury verdict holding him sexually liable for sexually abusing the writer E. Jean Carroll and later defaming her. The justices issued a one-sentence order Monday denying his request for a rehearing with no explanation and no noted dissents. The ruling leaves the more than $5 million civil judgment intact. A New York judge pushed back Luigi Mangione's state murder and weapons trial Monday over the 2024 killing of UnitedHealthcare CEO Brian Thompson. This comes after Mangione pleaded guilty last Friday to federal stalking charges. He's pleaded not guilty to the state charges. His lawyers are arguing that he should not be punished for the same crime twice. The judge gave prosecutors until October 9th to answer his motion and scheduled his next court appearance for December 10th. In Las Vegas, opening statements began Monday in the murder trial of Duane Davis, nearly 30 years after rapper Tupac Shakur was shot near the Strip. Prosecutors told jurors that a gang war in Compton drove the killing and that Davis orchestrated it as revenge for an attack on his nephew. This is prosecutor Binu Palal.
5: Duane Davis has repeatedly told us over and over again about the anger he felt and his own role in the revenge drive-by shooting of Tupac Shakur. And now, nearly 30 years later, we're going to ask you to finally hold Duane Davis accountable.
1: Tupac Shakur was the son of Afeni Shakur, a prominent activist and member of the Black Panther Party. And those are some of the headlines. This is Democracy Now!, democracynow.org, the War and Peace Report. Coming up, the Pulitzer Prize-winning New York Times reporter Maggie Haberman on her new book, Regime Change, Inside the Imperial Presidency of Donald Trump. Stay with us.

0: The Reckoning by Zach Lemon and Alexander Rudd. This is Democracy Now!, democracynow.org, The War and Peace Report. I'm Amy Goodman. We begin today's show looking at secrecy in the Trump White House. We're joined by the Pulitzer Prize-winning New York Times reporter Maggie Haberman, who's been reporting on Donald Trump since the 1990s, often called the Trump Whisperer. She is co-author of the new book, Regime Change, Inside the Imperial Presidency of Donald Trump. She and her co-author, New York Times reporter Jonathan Swan, give an inside look at how the Trump administration's handled many of the biggest crises of his second term, from the Epstein files to Trump's decision to wage war on Iran. Haberman and Swan report many key decisions are made by Trump, along with a tight-knit group of 5 to 6 people in the room with him. Haberman has also been reporting on many recent controversies involving Trump, including the decision to fly the president out of a recent NATO summit on a secret plane due to an alleged Iranian threat. Trump had arrived in Turkey on the newly refurbished Boeing 747-8 jet, gifted to him by Qatar. But on his departure, he was seen boarding the older Air Force One. But then the Secret Service used a catering truck to secretly transfer Trump to a military jet. Well, to talk about all of this and more, we're joined by Maggie Haberman. It's great to have you with us.
1: Thanks for having me. I really appreciate it.
0: Before we start with regime change, let's start with this story. But sure. I actually want to start before he got into that older U.S. Air Force One. To the subpoena to the New York Times reporters, your colleagues, for the earlier story that the U.S. Air Force One that was gifted to Trump, and I say Trump, not exactly the United States, by Qatar, wasn't militarily prepared to protect him. And then the Trump administration was so angry that they subpoenaed the reporters and family members. A judge knocked that down. They withdrew their subpoenas. But I was wondering if you think that what they were really concerned about, the Trump administration, is the second part of the story, is when he went on to that second jet, in fact, he didn't fly out on it, and that it would be discovered that, you know, he was secreted onto a catering truck and went onto a third plane.
1: Entirely possible, Amy, and there's so much we still don't know about this entire episode. What we do know is, as you said, those subpoenas that were issued to my colleagues for doing their job, the procedure and process by which they came about, the judge that was handling the matter condemned how the Justice Department dealt with it. You know, subpoenas are not new to reporters, as you know, but this is not how it is supposed to be handled. It's not supposed to be within the first 24 hours of a story. It's supposed to be the last stop. President Obama did a lot of subpoenas, but not in this way. And, you know, the efforts to try to chill reporting, while not, you know, specific only to the Trump administration, this was a new level of intimidation. And what exactly they were looking at and trying to stop from getting out, I think that we have yet to learn. But I do want to point out to your viewers that the whole reason that the public was aware that the president was not flying out on that Qatari plane was because he said it. He put it on Truth Social, his social media site, that he was going to fly the older Air Force One for, quote-unquote, old time's sake. And anybody who has followed him found that rather hard to believe. But he puts this out, and then they're surprised that reporters asked about it. Anyway, there's so much about this whole episode that we don't know yet.
0: And then explain what happened coming off that plane onto the third plane. Who was with him and who wasn't?
1: Trump, as you saw, made a display of going into the older Air Force One. He waves. There had been a pool camera. I think ABC News was the pool camera that day, set up just to capture what appeared to be a routine departure from the NATO summit at the Ankara airport. The president and a couple of aides were then taken, it appears to be, directly across to the other exit on this 747 to a catering container that was on a hydraulic lift. And that secrets them to the military jet where Pete Hegseth, the Secretary of Defense, boarded himself very visibly. It appears to have been part of the ruse. the people who the president took with him, and there may have been others, but these are the ones we know about. The White House has refused to answer any questions about any of this, were Natalie Harp, who is his ever-present aide, who is known as the human printer, as Jonathan and I described at length in Regime Change, that, you know, she alarmed the Secret Service during the campaign because she left him these adoring letters in his personal spaces, in his private quarters, one of which said, "You are all that matters to me." She prints out pieces of good news for him and searches on the internet for information he wants to see. She is an alternate channel for reaching the president.
0: And how do you know about that note, "You're all that matters to me," that she left for Trump?
1: We obtained it. Without getting into more detail.
0: So Trump got very upset about being asked about this. Mm-hmm. On Sunday, the Democratic Senator John Ossoff of Georgia taunted Trump for his taking his aide Natalie Harp on the secret flight out of Turkey.
2: "He golfs and trades stocks. See, he doesn't want to do the job. He wants to build his ballroom and travel with Natalie on their apparently defenseless flying palace gifted by the Emir of Qatar."
0: So the president was then asked about Ossoff's comments on Monday.
3: "John Ossoff said you'd rather travel with your aide, Natalie Harp, and build the ballroom than do your job as president. What is your response, John Ossoff?"
4: "You mean Pee Wee Herman? Pee Wee Herman lookalike? No, I would much rather do other things. It's a, we're building a great facility here. We're fixing a White House that hasn't been taken care of."
0: So that was the president responding. And as you say, Maggie, you write extensively about Natalie Harp and Regime Change. Tell us more about her and why you think Ossoff's raising this and her name is being raised at this point and what it meant for her to be one of the few people on this third secret plane with him.
1: I'll work backwards. Natalie Harp is essentially a body person, for lack of a better way of putting it. But she is, I described her as something like a human binky a couple of days ago. And that really is what she is. You know, he describes her, as we report in the book, to staff as, you know, somebody who loves him as much as his wife and children. And he would say to aides, "You'll all go off and make money. You know, she's never going to leave me." That's one. Walt Nauta, who is his actual body guy, also now the head of the Oval Office, he has some official title.
0: Who was
1: Trump's co-conspirator, indicted in the Mar-a-Lago documents case. Dan Scavino, who has been with Trump forever, started out as a caddy at his Westchester golf course. Those are three very personal aides. They also do deal with his social media piece. And then Pete Hegseth. So what it tells us is that these are people who Trump would find most comfortable to be around him, who could give him certain pieces of information. Again, we don't know exactly why, but I'm not surprised that Ossoff focused on this because, A, Natalie Harp is everywhere. She literally is in almost every Oval Office meeting. She was there when Jonathan and I went in to interview the president as a fact-checking interview for this book, and she was the one who handed us this document that he said was by a historian that, in fact, was a former golf caddy for Gary Player, who had described Trump as the most powerful person ever to walk the planet and compared him to history's, you know, best known despots and monsters and conquerors separately. Ossoff, I believe, was trying to get a reaction, and he did.

0: roster of who he is attacking in this particular term. He is, you know, almost everybody who writes something he doesn't like or even asks something he doesn't like gets a, you're dumb, you're ugly, you're, I can go on and on and on. He does attack men, too. With women, it is always about their looks. The Kristen Holmes attack, I want to, first of all, Caitlin Collins does an incredible job, and she is basically alone in there every day because this White House has taken control of the media pool that covers him. It used to be decided by the White House Correspondents Association. Now they pick the outlets. And so Caitlin or Kristen will be asking a serious question, and the person who asks after them is, you know, an influencer who says something to the effect of, Mr. President, why are you so fantastic? It used to be that reporters would back each other up. It's so much harder now. And so the Kristen Holmes attack in particular, reporters don't want to be the story. One of the things that was really very jarring about what this White House did yesterday, and this wasn't the president directly, but it doesn't matter, it was some social media account from the White House raising her children and attacking her using her children and saying that your children will be ashamed of you. It's really something for a White House that was making a point of the fact that its press secretary, who is a young mother, is leaving in part because she wants to take time with her children, is going after a female reporter using her children. Children should be off limits no matter what. They're going to attack us whatever we do. This was a different level.
1: Why doesn't he attack you? I mean, yes, he's called you maggot and other names, but actually, you've been covering him for decades. And you get a personal sit-down interview with him.
0: Yeah, but I think there's a—so I was thinking about this when you used the Trump whisperer phrasing, which is a comment or whatever, a description of me that I wish I had, you know, pushed back on years ago when he first, because it suggests a level of personal engagement that just doesn't exist. It confers an intimacy that just doesn't exist. And it also confers a sort of, I'm as opposed to just sort of interpreting and covering someone, that there's some kind of a level of, like, you know, Rasputining, which is preposterous. I am a reporter. He is my subject who I cover. I have covered any number of politicians over the last 20-some-odd years, going back to the 1990s, many of whom did not like my coverage. They just did not handle it like this. In terms of the me of it specifically, it is largely about being at the New York Times. He really is obsessed with the Times uniquely. But I did cover him, you know, before he was a candidate. I did cover him for a long time. I covered his, you know, quasi-run in 2011. I worked at the New York Post. There is a New York of it that is real. But that is what it is. Jonathan and I have both had very little contact with him directly this term. We actually did have to go to him directly to ask for this interview, but not because we wanted open mic night with Donald Trump. We wanted to do a fact-checking interview, and it was quite revealing.
1: I mean, there's so much here. For example, talk about the use of the war room, as you describe it, both in a piece in the Times magazine, but also in your book, inside the White House freakout over the Epstein files.
0: Yeah, the Times magazine headline was, I think, pretty precise. So we describe in this book a handful of what were many meetings in the White House Situation Room, which is a meeting where room where presidents have, and it's a series of conference rooms, but there's this large conference room that people have seen pictures of presidents sitting in. The complex itself is where President Obama monitored the raid to kill Osama bin Laden. It is where presidents have talked about wars. It is also what became essentially a crisis comms hub for the Trump team. Not the president. He was not in these meetings. But his team, trying to deal with the general issue of the Epstein files, which Trump wanted nothing to do with. Trump obviously was very close with Jeffrey Epstein in the 1990s. He often talks about a falling out that we still don't totally understand in the 2000s. But his name was in these files, and some of that was public already. But he just didn't want to hear about it at all. And he had several people in his government who had repeatedly talked about transparency in these files once they got in office. The problem is the president did not want anything to do with this. So they then were in these meetings trying to figure out what they could put out to the public, how to handle Ghislaine Maxwell, Jeffrey Epstein's longtime associate and girlfriend. And it ends up in these remarkable moments where they are discussing, among other things, you know, an uncorroborated secondhand allegation made to a reporter a decade earlier about Trump, you know, sleeping with a woman who, in Jeffrey

0: Epstein's house, and that the woman, that Trump had a nipple fetish, and that he had clearly abused her body, according to this secondhand account, which had already been public. But this was the kind of thing they found themselves talking about in the Situation Room. It was not really in those meetings that we focused on about justice for these victims. Now, there were other discussions on that front, but that was not what this was.
1: And talk about who was there.
0: It was the top levels of the White House and the DOJ. It was the chief of staff, the vice president, Pam Bondi, then the attorney general, who they mostly all blamed for comments that she had made publicly and how she handled it. Todd Blanche, now the attorney general, then the deputy attorney general, Kash Patel, the FBI director, Dave Warrington, then the White House counsel. The list goes on, and that's a partial list. I mean, there's more than a dozen people.
1: And it's so significant, Todd Blanche, mm-hmm. given that he is the attorney general Correct. Now, the questions he was just asked mm-hmm. by Kirsten Walker mm-hmm. On NBC. Mm-hmm. about whether he would be independent, and mm-hmm. he took great affront. Mm. He's the one who handled the Epstein files.
0: He was the person who was overseeing the majority of how this was dealt with. Pam Bondi talked about that in House testimony, and while she was certainly present in a bunch of these meetings and aware of what was happening, it is true that Blanche is who the White House tasked with this, and he was tasked with this because they believed that he would be, you know, clear with them about what was there and be clear with them about how they would move forward. There is a total eradication of the norm of DOJ independence that has existed since Watergate. What this White House will say is it is an agency of the executive branch. There is no actual independence. In this case, the middleman just doesn't exist.
1: Talk about the briefing, Maggie Haberman, in the war room that Benjamin Netanyahu gave leading up to the U.S.-Israeli attack on Iran. How unusual this is.
0: Right. This is an unusual meeting in the Situation Room, that large conference room, from the other end of the spectrum. This is actually about matters of governance. There are few things as important as how a president takes the country to war, and that is what this meeting was about. But this was a foreign leader sitting in the Situation Room. Trump normally sits at the head of that big conference table. And in this instance, in our reporting, and again, we get into this in detail in the book, this was really the last reporting we did for this book, Trump moved his seat so they were sitting across from each other, which said something about Netanyahu and the level of respect that Trump was conferring on him. But we could not find any other example of a foreign head of state being present with the president of the United States in person for this kind of a meeting. And in this meeting, Netanyahu made the case for a regime change scenario, trying to pull the U.S. in. Various steps would happen. Various things were unlikely to, you know, be constricting, according to Netanyahu. He portrayed the Iranian regime as fairly easy to topple. And he played this video for the president in the conference room, which was of, you know, possible leaders who could take over, which most of the U.S. government did not take very seriously. Trump, however, liked the sound of this. Trump, at the end of this presentation, said something to the effect of, sounds good to me. And while there were more conversations with his own government, it was clear to his own advisors how appealing this was to Trump. Trump was acting on instinct. This was after the Maduro raid in Venezuela earlier in the year. He believed the Iranian regime was a paper tiger based on how it had responded the previous year during the 12-day war. And the president basically ignored many of his own advisors and just went ahead.
1: Do you think Epstein also drove some of this? I mean, you had Epstein dominating the mm-hmm. headlines in December. So then he attacks Venezuela, gets Maduro and his right. wife, wipes the headlines off, very successful for President Trump. Then they're creeping back in again in February. The whole operation is called Operation Epic Fury, which many dubbed Epstein Fury. What drives Trump? What drove him into the man who fought endless wars?
0: We don't have reporting suggesting this was an active diversion or an active distraction, although obviously Trump likes distractions, and we talk about that in the book as well. We have a scene early on where they were looking at ways to wipe the controversy over an OMB memo that had gone out, you know, off the front pages. And one of the things they were talking about was, you know, let's talk about sending migrants to Gitmo. That was one possibility. So obviously he likes distractions, but we don't have reporting suggesting that this was the active method behind it. It almost doesn't matter, though. He was expanding his own power. That is the main focus for him now.
1: So you have Netanyahu in the Situation Room. And now you have Trump on the secret flight, and it turns out, I think it was the Washington Post expose saying that the CIA didn't hold much stock in Israeli intelligence that Trump was being targeted on this plane.
0: So we actually have different reporting on that, and again, this is all still emerging, but our understanding is that this is actually a separate threat stream from what the Israeli government had been discussing. In real time, the CIA, according to our reporting on what was motivating them to get the president out, did not have a confidence assessment one way or the other in real time. Now, they later, I think, looked at it and were less confident. But that was not—I think things are getting conflated here. But again, we are all still trying to figure out what happened.
1: We're talking to Maggie Haberman, co-author of Regime Change. Let's talk about the inner circle. Talk about people like Stephen Miller, how he rose to power, how important he is to Trump, what this immigrant crackdown is all about. Talk about the Rubio-Vance competition to succeed President Trump. I thought it was interesting that Rubio was on the plane that possibly was targeted. He was left on the plane. And it then turned out that Trump is telling people behind the scenes that he's for Vance now.
0: Trump is quite capable of saying different things to different audiences, as you and I both know, and I think that that will continue. I think that if Vance is likely, you know, to be the nominee, which at the moment he seems like he will be, Trump will get with him. I don't think Trump is going to make it easy for Vance or anyone who is the Republican nominee, because Trump does not like attention shifting elsewhere. And Trump's legacy is less about policy in his mind. It's about Trump. So that's one piece
1: of it. Do you think he'll allow the elections to continue?
0: I do. I don't have reporting suggesting otherwise. But there's a difference between, you know, there are limits to what he can actively do, as you know, to take over elections in states. That doesn't mean that there won't be, you know, efforts to try to get involved somehow. We've already seen that in Minnesota, in the middle of these killings of Alex Pretty, and a few weeks before that, Renee Good earlier this year. The DOJ, then run by Pam Bondi, was saying, "Well, you know, we'll pull back the agents, the federal migrant forces, immigration forces. Just give us your voter rolls, and so that we can take a look at them and see what's there." So I expect we will see more of that. In terms of Stephen Miller, he is the most powerful White House advisor, arguably, over, you know, the last few decades, probably in modern history. He is dual-hatted. He is the Deputy White House Chief of Staff for Policy. He is also the Homeland Security Advisor. Even those two titles do not really explain the level of his power. We got into his background, who he is, how he grew up. We were trying to make clear who these people are and what drives them in this book. Miller is fundamentally important to understand for Trump in general. But he came up in California in a very liberal enclave in Santa Monica, and he has been listening to Rush Limbaugh. He has been talking about undocumented immigrants for decades, and his vision is a restrictionist immigration policy. He is more hawkish than Trump on this matter, but on this topic, but Trump just doesn't stop him most of the time unless it gets negative attention in the press, and then he will pull him back, like after Minnesota. But that was extreme. This immigration crackdown is what it looks like. It is about restricting who comes into the country and who can keep living here. And there is so much happening on this front that, you know, everybody across the media, I think, at the mainstream outlets, and not just mainstream outlets, are doing a lot of coverage. And there is still so much happening on so many fronts that we're not really fully seeing the full picture.
1: Regime Change, Inside the Imperial Presidency of Donald Trump. Talk about the title.
0: So one of the things that occurred to Jonathan and me very early on, and this relates to actually what we were just describing about Stephen Miller. Stephen Miller is one of the people who had spent the most time thinking about what a Trump 2.0 would look like, including how to put in lawyers who would help Trump get to a yes. Not just help, but be willing to say yes and then figure out how to work the policy and the justifications later on. It was clear within the first 3 months that what we were covering was not, you know, Democrat to Republican transition or even Trump to Biden, and where Trump left Biden a handwritten note. after January 6th, and there were still some efforts to try to have some kind of a transition between the governments. This is a form of regime change in our own country. This is a reimagining of the U.S. presidency, an expansion of executive power on a level we have not seen before in modern history, in some ways ever. And we had come up with this title months before the Maduro operation. This was not about Venezuela. It was not about Iran. It happens to be true of those efforts, too. But this is about the U.S.
1: And the other people who surround him who are most important that we should be looking at?
0: This is a government run by, as you said, about a half dozen people, give or take. Susie Wiles, Pete Hegseth, Dan Kane, the chairman of the Joint Chiefs of Staff, John Ratcliffe, director of the CIA, Steve Witkoff, Trump's all-purpose envoy. Jared Kushner does not have an official government role, but he is quite involved now. Scott Bessent, sometimes. Howard Lutnick, sometimes. That's about it.
1: Jared Kushner just declared a billionaire. He's the billionaire builder, Trump envoy. And in fact, is that a benefit to Kushner not to have a portfolio exactly or be a paid employee?
0: Correct.
1: Because it means he just goes around the world like Steve Witkoff. Some people, Trump is saying he's going to make peace. Other people are saying he's going to make money.
0: Right. Well, and two things can be true at once. I mean, certainly in the case of Witkoff, who actually does formally work for the government, whereas Kushner does not at all. Witkoff and Trump and their children are partners in this crypto business. The self-enrichment of this administration is at an astonishing scale. And I think people were loath to really believe in Trump's world and among Republicans how much money mainstream media was describing him as making. Through these ventures, then he filed his personal financial disclosure form, and there it was. There is absolutely no precedent for this.
1: You have been following Trump for decades, covering Donald Trump. What has most shocked you?
0: Covering Donald Trump in various ways, but and others, not a lot has shocked me, honestly. I mean, there is a lot of what we are seeing right now that is what I expected the first year to look like of 2017. And in some ways, what you are seeing now is what 2020 was set to look like after the impeachment trial, where he was, you know, acquitted is the headline that he likes to hold up. And then COVID hit. And that changed everything about that year. This level of loyalty as the dominant factor, this level of vengeance and retribution as an animating theme, that is what I expected this to be for a long time.
1: Have you been shocked by the lack of resistance?
0: I have been shocked at the degree to which Congress in particular is just handing over its power, the House Republicans. I have been shocked at how tech leaders were, and we described this at length, you know, many of whom had declared themselves Democrats before or had contributed to Democrat causes, even if they were doing both parties.
1: Just Zuckerberg,
0: Jeff Bezos, you know, Tim Cook, although he had a relationship with Trump in term one, just bringing these tributes to him. I mean, we get into detail in this in the book. I would say the one thing I was really surprised by, honestly, if I had to look at it, was Elon Musk, which was that Trump essentially, it's been really memory-holed, and we get into this a lot in the book, but Trump essentially made him a co-president. He wasn't exactly a co-president, but he was basically a co-president. And what Musk wanted to do was not always aligned with what other people in Trump's West Wing wanted to happen. So the first several months of this term were really hijacked by Doge and what Musk was doing, again, some of which they liked. Musk also did things like get rid of a congressionally created agency in USAID, just got rid of it, gutted it. And the rump was taken over by the State Department and Marco Rubio, who was not thrilled to be doing this. That did surprise me. Trump only pulled Musk back after a meeting my colleagues and I reported on, where he was supposed to be getting a briefing on the China war plan in the Pentagon, in a room called the Tank. It's a sanctuary of sorts.
1: A meeting with Hegseth.
0: Correct. And some others. But it was clear to Trump and what he was saying to his advisors that, you know, this was problematic conflicts-wise. Trump has problems when other people get him bad headlines for conflicts. Less so himself and his family.
1: Well, I want to thank you for spending this time with us. Regime change inside the imperial presidency of Donald Trump. Maggie Haberman wrote this book along with Jonathan Swan. This is Democracy Now!, democracynow.org. She's also author of Confidence Man, The Making of Donald Trump and the Breaking of America. Coming up next, we look at President Trump's son-in-law and envoy, the billionaire builder Jared Kushner, who held separate meetings with Hamas and Israeli Prime Minister Benjamin Netanyahu. We'll speak with the political analyst Moin Rabbani. Stay with us.

0: City Palestinian Youth Choir. This is Democracy Now!, democracynow.org, the War and Peace Report. President Trump's son-in-law and envoy, Jared Kushner, met with Israeli Prime Minister Benjamin Netanyahu in Jerusalem Monday after Israel rejected a 15-point plan for Gaza promoted by President Trump's so-called Board of Peace. The proposal would have seen Hamas gradually disarm and turn over governance of the Gaza Strip to an international force in exchange for Israel's withdrawal. This is Jared Kushner speaking to Fox News.
1: We have a plan to rebuild Gaza, but we will not allow Gaza to be rebuilt until the demilitarization occurs. Nobody wants to put more money into a place that's gone on for so long until if it's just going to be taken over by terrorists or blown up again.
0: Over the weekend, Jared Kushner held rare direct talks in Cairo with Hamas's political chief, Khalil el-Hayya. Also joining the talks were the Egyptian president, Abdel Fattah el-Sisi, former British prime minister, Tony Blair, and Qatari, Turkish and Egyptian mediators. Hamas officials said Israel had violated the terms of the October 2025 ceasefire and that the roadmap agreed to last month was not open to changes. Israel's been conducting near-daily attacks on the Gaza Strip despite the so-called ceasefire, killing more than 1,200 people directly. For more, we go to Montreal, where we're joined by Mouin Rabbani, Middle East analyst and managing editor of Jadalia. His forthcoming book is titled Gaza Apocalypse. Welcome back to Democracy Now!, Mouin. Let's begin with, let's begin with what exactly these meetings have been about and what came out of them, beginning with who Jared Kushner is. Again, is not officially a government employee.
2: Yes, I think as Maggie Haberman was just informing us, he's actually not part of the government. He has no official role, no official position, and therefore is essentially accountable only to his father-in-law, Donald Trump. He's also someone who is deeply invested, both literally and figuratively, in the Middle East. He relies to a very large extent on funding from Gulf states and connections with various rulers and oligarchs and so on for his business activities, but is also someone who is very deeply, intimately tied to Israel and its imperial project in the region. I mean, you know, his father, the current U.S. ambassador to France, Charles Kushner, and Netanyahu have a longstanding relationship. And at one point, when Netanyahu used to visit New York, he would literally sleep in Jared Kushner's bed. So, you know, this is all a kind of very incestuous, sordid background for someone to now pretend to play the role of a mediator between two different parties. It's really not on the cards.
0: And when you would say sleep in his bed, you mean the childhood home of Jared Kushner. He would sleep in his bedroom, right?
2: Well, I recall Netanyahu, I think, stating that he slept in Kushner's bed. No suggestion Kushner was in it as well. This is all pre-Epstein. You know, the broader point is there's a very intimate ideological, political connection between the Kushners and Israel. And then there is, in addition to that, a very intimate, active business and financial connection between Kushner and many of the states in the Gulf.
0: So Axios reported Monday that Hamas leaders had committed to disarming and demilitarizing Gaza. What does that mean in the near time? And can you talk about the significance of Kushner and other Trump officials meeting directly with Hamas?
2: Well, the meeting, the direct meeting with Hamas is significant, but it's also not unprecedented. It was unprecedented at the beginning of the Trump administration when its envoy, Adam Guler, met directly with Hamas officials, including Khalil al-Hayya in Doha. And this caused such outrage in pro-Israeli circles that Adam Guler has essentially been politically disappeared. But to get back to your question, what happened last month is that the Board of Peace, the self-proclaimed Board of Peace, which sees itself essentially as replacing any other international institution and any other international resolutions dealing with the question of Palestine, the Board of Peace put forward a 15-point proposal. That proposal included two key points. The first is the decommissioning of Hamas heavy weaponry and various other aspects relating to Gaza governance, in which Hamas would have absolutely no role. But the second point was that none of these commitments would need to be fulfilled unless and until Israel properly fulfilled all its commitments and obligations that it accepted in October of last year, pursuant to the ceasefire agreement with Hamas. In other words, Israel would have to stop its daily bombardments and killings in the Gaza Strip and actually observe a cessation of hostilities. It would need to allow the surge of humanitarian goods into the Gaza Strip pursuant to its obligations and so on. Israel then objected to this, and acting through the board's point man on Gaza, the former UN envoy Nikolai Mladenov, essentially adopted some key Israeli conditions, thereby revising an agreement that had already been agreed with Hamas. Subsequently, Netanyahu rejected what wasn't in effect his own agreement. And I think that move should be seen primarily in terms of the upcoming Israeli parliamentary elections in a few weeks, in 2 months. And now Kushner has come to the region. First, he met with Hamas, and rather than reconfirm the validity of the agreement that the board has already reached with the Palestinians, he's essentially trying to rewrite it. And then after his meeting with Netanyahu, he came out and emphasized Israel's, what is called Israel's right to self-defense, meaning Israel will be under no obligation to observe any commitments regarding the cessation of hostilities. Israel would not be obliged to conduct any of its obligations unless and until Hamas was fully disarmed, meaning it even has to confirm that it no longer has any military infrastructure or even any light personal weapons. Well, this is essentially Israel throwing a poison pill into an agreement by including conditions that can never be met, because Israel can always claim, you know, there is still a Kalashnikov or a pistol or a slingshot, and thereby indefinitely, in other words, permanently, postpone the discharge of any of its own obligations. And you can say Kushner fell for it or Kushner is complicit in this, but the result is the same.
0: You have the far-right National Security Minister Itamar Ben-Gvir calling for nightly targeted eliminations of 30 or 40 people in Gaza. Interestingly, a number of news outlets, Associated Press, Financial Times, Times of Israel, are reporting that Ben-Gvir said not just those who pose an immediate threat. There are people there who are not worthy of life. They shouldn't live. They're not even people, making the remarks on a podcast with a former hostage.
2: Yeah, it's interesting that we have seen Israel's apologists, particularly in Europe and the United States, rush to dismiss this on the pretext that Ben-Gvir is some kind of freelancer who doesn't really play an important role, and therefore these explicitly fascist statements, these explicitly genocidal utterances, can be somehow ignored. He is the equivalent of, let's say, the head of the U.S. Department of Homeland Security or the British Home Secretary, if not more so. And for him to be making these statements, saying the quiet part out loud, because he knows he can say the quiet part out loud, and he knows there will be absolutely no consequences for making these kinds of statements, I think, that says a lot. And it says even more that he is making these statements in the context of an election campaign where he is assuming, in my view, correctly, that making such statements probably has an electoral benefit for him rather than placing him beyond the political pale in what is today Israel.
0: Muin Rabbani, I want to also turn to the U.S.-Israeli war in Iran. The White House said Monday it would not seek to extend the MOU, the Memorandum of Understanding, with Iran as the 60-day ceasefire deal expired without an agreement to end the war Monday. In Washington, Trump called on Tehran to, quote, put up the white flag of surrender. And at the same time, you have President Trump threatening Oman, reportedly threatening to bomb the, rhymes with hit, out of Oman if it, quote, gets in the way of the U.S. blockade of Iranian ships in the Strait of Hormuz, when it has not been secret that Oman is negotiating with Iran to open the strait.
2: Well, you know, this also ties into the previous part of our discussion. We are not only dealing with an exceptionally bad faith actor in Israel, but we are dealing with the United States, whose statements, whose commitments, whose agreements are completely unreliable, untrustworthy. We're dealing with an impetuous leader who will talk out of both sides of his mouth, as in this case, threaten a close ally for performing its role of seeking to promote diplomacy. Look, no one expected that the 60-day term of the Iranian-U.S. Memorandum of Understanding would result in a comprehensive agreement. I think many people, myself included, did think that at the end of this period, the U.S. and Iran would jointly agree to extend the term of the Memorandum of Understanding to give diplomacy a chance. But I think at this point, we have to assume that a renewed full-scale military confrontation between Iran on the one hand and the U.S. and Israel on the other looks increasingly likely, if not inevitable. And that is the product of the, you know, crazy decision by Trump, which you discussed previously with Maggie Haberman, to launch this war in the first place.
0: And then back on Jared Kushner with Gaza, as they talk about the new Gaza and the new Rafah, and they talk about making the first contract for Moroccan soldiers to come into Gaza to cordon off that area. We just have a minute.
2: Well, again, you know, the decommissioning of Hamas heavy weaponry that was agreed in this 15-point plan was supposed to take place under Palestinian and international auspices. We're now talking about the total disarmament of Hamas directly under American auspices, a poison pill. And regarding your question about these Moroccan soldiers, you know, we had been talking about an 8,000 man stabilization force, but no one wants to be part of this because no one knows what the details are. No one knows what the objectives are, and the plan keeps changing, and therefore I think it's essentially a dead letter.
0: Well, Muin Rabbani, we will, of course, continue to follow this. Thank you so much for being with us, Middle East analyst and managing editor of Jadalia. His forthcoming book titled Gaza Apocalypse. That does it for our show. I'll be in Middlebury, Vermont on August 28th to speak after the screening of T.L. Essen and Carl Dale's film about Democracy Now! Called Steal This Story, Please. Then in Madison, Wisconsin on September 5th, in Chicago on September 6th, and then in Bay Shore, New York on September 17th. You can go to our website at democracynow.org for the screenings and the Q&A afterwards. I'm Amy Goodman. This is another edition of Democracy Now!, democracynow.org, The War and Peace Report.
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5: Mostly sunny today, with high temperatures around 81. Partly cloudy overnight, with lows around 58 degrees. For Wednesday, partly sunny in the morning, then showers and possibly a thunderstorm in the afternoon, with highs around 81. 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
7: Today on Law and Disorder, we'll look at what ordinary people can do about declining democracy. Our guest, Guy Perryman, offers a roadmap for fighting back and restoring people power. She's the author of Ordinary People, Extraordinary Times, a guide for all of us, how to reclaim your power, fight for freedom, and reimagine democracy. And she's the president and CEO of Democracy Forward, a national legal organization advancing democracy and progress in the courts.
8: Then we'll take a close look at how the Trump administration and the Supreme Court are reshaping and restricting voting rights. Our guest is Rick Hassan, an internationally recognized expert in election law and professor at UCLA School of Law. He joins us to explain what these developments mean for voting rights and for the future of elections in the United States. Stay with us. I'm Heidi Boghossian, New York City attorney and activist.
7: I'm Stephen Rohde, retired civil rights lawyer and author on issues of civil liberties. Today on Law and Disorder, we're joined by Sky Perryman, the author of a new book, Ordinary People, Extraordinary Times, a guide for all of us, how to reclaim your power, fight for freedom, and reimagine democracy. Sky opens her new book this way. I know how you feel, because I've been there too. On a bad day, and there are many bad days, our nation's backslide from democracy into autocracy accelerates. Untrained, masked federal agents are running roughshod in our streets, terrorizing communities. Peaceful protesters have been killed. The government has been weaponized, and the Supreme Court feels stacked. It is harder and harder for many to make ends meet. We are all so tired, and many of us are numb. It's almost impossible to keep up, even harder to know what to do. Sky Perryman is the president and CEO of Democracy Forward, a national legal organization that advances democracy and progress in the courts. Named one of Time's 100 most influential people in the world, she's a leader in the largest affirmative litigation effort against the executive branch overreach in U.S. history. In reviewing her new book for Ms. Magazine, I called it timely, hopeful, and practical. Sky, welcome to Law and Disorder.
9: Well, thank you for having me, and thank you for reading the book and giving your thoughts on the book for Ms. Magazine.
7: Well, Sky, let's get right into it. As I quoted, you wrote, it's almost impossible to keep up, even harder to know what to do. What gets you up in the morning, and why did you write this book at this moment in American history?
9: Look, I mean, I, like so many people across the country, get up every morning because of the loved ones that we have, because of the life that we lead, ready to face the day. But it's becoming harder and harder to face these days because of the outrage that we have and the outrageous things we see happening across the country. The number one question that I get when I travel across the country, when I'm working alongside communities, the number one question that our team at Democracy Forward gets, I'm sure you all get it all the time too, is people asking, what can I do? How do I make a difference in this time? And so I wrote this book to help folks across the country answer that question.
8: Tell us more, please, about Democracy Forward. It has sued Trump and his administration as counsel of record or as a friend of the court over 100 times in his second term alone, with an admirable success rate. What is the organization's history of theory of change, and how have you implemented that in and out of court?
9: Democracy Forward is an organization that is committed to enabling the American people, the people in this country, to use the power they have to create a better future and to defend their rights, and in so doing, defend our democracy. One of those major powers that people have in this country is the ability to initiate litigation against their government, whether that is a federal government or a state or local government. When the government abuses its power and violates people's rights or harms people's communities. And so Democracy Forward is an organization that is comprised of many, many, many exceptional lawyers that have worked at all levels of government, that have worked in nonprofit and public interest organizations, as well as those that have worked in corporate America, that are all united in this moment to make sure that people and communities can have their voices represented in court. And often that means bringing cases on behalf of people and communities against the government. We represent all of our clients free of charge on a pro bono basis and are supported by the American people and their donations and foundations that enable us to make this work possible. But the reason that we go to court is not just because we care about the development of the law, although we do, and it's not just because we believe that in many instances it is our courts that are acting as the guardrail for people and communities. We also do our work here because we want to be able to help people have their voices heard. And so our theory of change is not just working through the courts, although that's a big piece of what we do. It is also working in communities across the country, helping people build connections with each other in new ways, helping strengthen communal bonds, because we know that that's what's needed in this time. Those are the things that have made the change in the past. And then, of course, we do a lot of work to research, to educate the public, to inform the public about what's going on and how they can take action.
7: Sky, I think the listeners would be very interested in what leadership lessons you've learned from organizing, litigating, and defending democratic institutions, which listeners could use in their own activism.
9: So we've learned a lot of things. One thing we've learned is that the overreach that this administration in particular, the Trump-Vance administration, is engaged in, is something that is deeply offensive to the vast majority of people in the country. And the reason that I say that, and we've seen this in our cases because we represent communities that might not have a lot in common, right? That might come at things from different perspectives, but they all understand the harm of, for instance, deprivations of due process or the president's self-dealing and creating a slush fund trying to line the pockets of people that participated in the January 6th insurrection, as some examples. So the first lesson is that this overreach, I think, is really in some ways bringing new communities and bringing people together. And if you feel alone because you're so upset about what is going on, I think our work shows you are not alone, that there are millions and millions of people that feel the same way, and that our work in this moment is to come together to make change. Another lesson that we've learned that I talk about in the book is what I say, what is old is new again, courage is now the new currency. At the beginning of this administration, and I think this is very understandable, there were a lot of institutions and people that were afraid to speak up, that were afraid to sue the administration, even if the administration was violating their rights, because they felt afraid that they would be retaliated against. or that the administration would do something to them. And what we have found in our work is that by and large, the people in communities that have brought suit against the administration, the people in communities that have found the ability to stand together and with each other and to stand up for their rights, that has actually become the new currency. It has become the way to get things done. And so we have been able to achieve many results for hundreds of millions of people across the country because of the courage of people stepping forward and being part of these cases. I talk in the book about the capitulation of the nation's elite law firms, right, who did not understand that risk calculus, and contrast it to the other leading firms that did go to court and challenge what the administration was doing when it was targeting law firms. And all of those firms won. They've been seen as courageous, and the firms that capitulated have become household names for cowardice. That courage mentality, courage is a new currency. We need to see that in this time. And then finally, I think our work has really shown that while the courts have been a tremendous guardrail, and even with concerns about the Supreme Court, I cannot overemphasize how much the courts, hundreds of decisions across the country, just in the first year and a half alone, that are protecting the rights of people, that are staying in place. People may be very upset about what's happening, but it would be a lot worse without the courts. That while the courts are important and while institutional levers of power can be important, our work has shown it is the people. It is the people that have to demand the change, and it is the work of ordinary people in our ordinary lives, at our front doors, doing work every day in our communities that will be the difference. Now, while we do say and know that it is ordinary people taking action in their communities that will be the difference that's made, and that is why I wrote this book, is to enable people across the country, to equip them with what they need, with how to take action. The book is also chock full of stories from the front lines of these court battles. We've had such significant victories that are still in place, protecting the rights of people. Everything from protecting essential services across the country, services like Head Start and Meals on Wheels, and services that the administration threatened in the early weeks where it was going to freeze federal funding for all programs across the country. We've blocked that, and it's remained blocked. To the slush fund, which we have been able to block to prevent the administration from writing checks to violent criminals who've been convicted in court or who have pled guilty to violent crimes. We have blocked the administration's efforts to conduct indiscriminate immigration raids in a number of houses of worship across the country. We have restored due process protections in many cases for people within the country who are doing everything that they're supposed to do under our laws, but that ICE is targeting. We have protected the First Amendment on behalf of organizations like the American Bar Association and the American Academy of Pediatrics that have been threatened by the administration for their viewpoints. We've been able to win those cases and stop the retaliation. We've been able to win cases against RFK Jr.'s led HHS. We've been able to win cases against RFK Jr.'s led HHS that are seeking to undermine the Affordable Care Act and health care for 2.2 million people. So many of these cases are continuing to proceed, that these court orders are protecting the lives and well-beings of people across this country. So we think very highly of what ordinary people can do in bringing lawsuits. And our team is really dedicated to making sure that people can access the courts free of charge to be able to bring those suits. But at the same time, it's also communities. It's courts and communities. And this book is really focused also on the actions that people can take in their own lives to make change.
10: Sky, you argue that democracy is built between elections and not just on election day. Why do you believe that's the case? And in particular, what does American history teach us about ordinary people creating extraordinary change?
9: Well, Election Day is important. I want to be clear about that. And we need to make sure that everyone is able to vote, is registered to vote, encourages their communities to vote. And in this election season, there are going to be greater threats than we've seen in the past. And so we're working with ordinary people across the country to make sure that communities are prepared. This is going to be an election that will be incredibly important. It's not even a presidential election year, but it, like so many cycles, are incredibly important. And there are a lot of resources in the book about how to engage in order to protect voting rights and to make sure that your vote is going to matter and count. But what we've

0: seen across the country and what we've seen across history is that it's not just electing leaders that are important. There are structural and systemic barriers to justice and to fairness. We've seen that in the early 1900s with the rise of corporate power, as we continue to now see again almost a repeat of that dynamic. We've seen it with institutions within our own government that instead of serving people are being weaponized against people. And it's really the power of ordinary people and engaging with each other and engaging in many instances in what we call collective action, direct, nonviolent collective action that can force change. And so I cite some examples like the Delano grape strike. And of course, we're so grateful that Dolores Huerta has supported this book. And I mentioned many of the lessons I've learned from her in this book, where a simple power of people's ability to not buy grapes changed the course of an industry. We talk about the fight for voting rights, both for women's suffrage and for the voting rights of Black and Brown communities in the civil rights movement, as these movements that were not just about electing leaders, but were also about people demanding change in their communities. And there's a lot of tools in the book to help people figure out how to get engaged in this time in those types of efforts.
1: You're listening to Law and Disorder. I'm your host, Steve Rohde. Today I'm joined by my co-host, Heidi Boghossian. We're speaking with Skye Perryman, the author of a new book, Ordinary People, Extraordinary Times. Skye, many of us and our colleagues and friends are experiencing civic or activist burnout. You write that action is an antidote. How can people find hope in these difficult times without ignoring reality? And what role does community play in all that?
0: Yeah, so this book is really intended to meet people where they are. And we have and hear from people across the country that haven't engaged. They really haven't engaged in politics or civic action. They don't consider themselves political, but in this moment, they're asking, what do I do? How do I get started? There is something for you in this book, if that's who you are. But we also equally hear from people that have been fighting for a long time, that are doing all of the things and that do risk this burnout and that are burnt out and exhausted and tired and alone. And that's, of course, why I started the book out with a passage that you read earlier. In those instances, we need to go back to basics and remember a few things. One is that when you are tired, rest. Don't quit. And that is how the book ends. And it's with a, the book talks about the importance of building community, of turning to moments of joy, of finding ways of finding joy, even in a difficult time, as a way not just to give ourselves a break, so to speak, no, as a way to refresh ourselves so that we can continue this work. The book uses history and tells stories that I hope will motivate people to understand that this is not the first time that a people have struggled, and that we can learn from the stories of the movement builders that came before us, including the way they turned to joy and community. The book also does have a particular emphasis on community specifically. The number one tool that autocratic actors and anti-democratic actors use to try to wield power and to try to abuse power is not voter suppression or gerrymandering. It is making people feel alone and isolated. And so every day we have to make a decision to defy isolation. That's going to look different to different people. For some people, it is gathering in person in community environments. For other people, it's tuning in to an online community that is positive. For other people, it is, you know, getting engaged a little bit more with things that interest them. For others, it's turning inward to your family, but doing it in a way that's seeking to restore your bonds with people, not to make yourself feel isolated. And so the book does focus on a range of tools that people can use to build community and to find joy, even in these times. And I tell stories of how movements have done this throughout history that can be a good blueprint for us in this time.
2: Some of us have Trump and even MAGA supporters in our families, our workplace, and elsewhere in our lives. How can we have difficult conversations across these differences while strengthening those relationships?
0: Well, I hope the book is able to help people think about how to do that and to find some community in doing it. Chapter 4 of the book is called Practice Tailgate Accountability. Tailgate accountability is a phrase that I coined in working on this book that represents for me when my family and I go to football tailgates, we see and engage with a lot of people who don't always see eye to eye with us politically, but that we have found ways to build bonds with. And I like to think in doing so, have found ways to humanize each other, to be heard, and actually in some instances to even change people's perspective. And so there are tools in the book about how to have these conversations, but also how to set boundaries in these conversations. You don't need to feel the need to engage with people that would deny your very existence or that vilify you because of your demographic background, because you're an immigrant, because you're a non-binary person, because you're a member of the LGBTQ community, whatever that is. That can be red lines, and we need to be able to hold our own communities accountable to those red lines. And at the same time, we have to understand that there are a lot of conversations in communities where we do need to try to melt the ice between each other, and that there are ways of doing that.
1: Sky, you've cataloged an extraordinary docket of court cases that are playing such an important role in either maintaining the status quo or in some cases advancing democracy in the midst of what Trump is doing. Tell us more about your community organizing and the tools and the ways in which Democracy Forward helps communities.
0: Well, Democracy Forward has an incredible team. It's our community and engagement team. And that team works with the whole organization as well as with millions of people across the country to make sure that people's voices are heard. So we have specific programs people can get engaged in. We have a program called Dinners for Democracy and Coffee for Change that people can access through going to democracyforward.org/dinners. We also have that referenced in the book, which is really encouraging people to build community, to meet each other where they are, and to develop together how they might take meaningful action. There are other opportunities to get involved with partner organizations, including through work that we support. So at Democracy Forward, we're proudly a supporter of the No Kings movement and the work that Indivisible is doing. And those resources, of course, are in the book as well. In addition to Dinners for Democracy and Coffees for Change, Democracy Forward helped launch the We Hold These Truths initiative, which is an initiative to bring people together around the non-negotiables of democracy. You don't have to agree on every single policy matter to at least agree on some of these basics. And that work is at weholdtruths.org. Again, it's also referenced in the book, and it's a great initiative to get involved with. And we have so many wonderful folks, from former military leaders to celebrities to law professors to teachers to veterans to so many folks that are in that community with us. Democracy Forward right now in this time has launched a 100 Days of Action, which is an action hub that really walks you through steps that people can take every single day from now until the midterm elections. And so you can find that on the Democracy Forward website. And then, of course, across in the book, we really want to make sure that people understand that there's no one right way to fight for democracy in this time, and that depending on who you are and what your circumstances are, there are different ways that you may wish to engage. And so the book really tries to lift up not just the work that we've seen be successful at Democracy Forward, but the work of so many other organizations across the country and ways to get engaged. The website ordinarypeopleaction.com, which is a companion website to the book, on August 25th, when the book is out on shelves, will be populated with many different ways and organizations that people can tap into and get involved in.
2: In our remaining minutes, can you give us a sneak preview about what's on the website, ordinarypeopleaction.com?
0: Yes. So this was really an important part of this project, because to responsibly write a book about what people can do in this moment requires that we be very honest about the fact that this is a dynamic and changing environment, and there may and there will be different ways to engage at different times. So ordinarypeopleaction.com has resources where people can go deeper into the concepts that are in the seven action steps, as well as will continue to be updated as dynamics across the country change. We really hope it is a home home base for people who want to know how to engage and a wayfinder with how to engage. So that's ordinarypeopleaction.com. And of course, we want to make sure that people are using their voice. We really want people to be able

0: Thank you for having me.
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0: From Donald Trump's dangerous executive orders imposing restrictions on voting, to the Supreme Court's dismantling of the Voting Rights Act, and all the efforts at voter suppression in Congress and state legislatures, the right to vote in America is under assault. The midterm elections are less than 90 days away. Many people are asking whether free and fair elections will even take place this November, and if they do, whether Trump and the Republicans will try to block the results in races they lose. To help us understand what's going on, we're very pleased to be joined by an internationally recognized expert in election law, Rick Hassan. Rick is the Gary T. Schwartz Distinguished Professor of Law and Director of the Safeguarding Democracy Project at UCLA School of Law. He's co-author of leading casebooks in election law and served in 2022 and 2024 as an NBC News MSNBC election law analyst. His latest book, A Real Right to Vote: How a Constitutional Amendment Can Safeguard American Democracy, was published by Princeton University Press in February 2024. Rick Hassan, we're delighted to welcome you to Law and Disorder.
1: Great to be with you.
0: Donald Trump has issued two executive orders on elections. What is their status, and how are they going to affect the midterms?
1: So he's issued two executive orders, one in 2025 and one in 2026. One of the key things that the one in 2025 was trying to do was to change the federal form that the federal government provides to voters to register to vote in federal elections. Every state has to accept this federal form under a 1993 law called the National Voter Registration Act. Trump was trying to have the form changed to require people to provide documentary proof of citizenship, like a birth certificate or a passport, before they could register to vote. The courts put that on hold and then eventually said that it was illegal, unconstitutional, that the president doesn't have the power over elections. The Constitution gives that power to the states and lets Congress, through legislation, override that for congressional elections. But the president doesn't have a role to play. So the key parts of the first executive order are not in play. The second executive order, as we're recording this, is pending before the United States Supreme Court. So the second executive order, it did two big things. One is that it has a new set of rules for mail-in balloting. It requires the United States Postal Service to come up with these new rules that are going to, among other things, require the post office to receive a list of voters from the states, and states that don't comply with the way that this list is put together, they will not have their mail-in ballots delivered. The other big thing that the measure does in terms of mail-in balloting is it requires the use of certain envelopes that have certain barcodes on them. I'll come back to that in a second. The second set of things that the second executive order does relates to these citizenship lists. It requires the Department of Homeland Security to come up with a list of citizens who are of voting age in each state. It requires this be sent to states, and it essentially threatens states that don't compare the list that they have with the DHS list to make sure that non-citizens are excluded from the list. It directs DOJ to prosecute people who are election administrators.

0: warriors who don't do this. So on those two, the mail-in rules and the citizenship rules, 23 states led by California sued, and a federal court blocked those rules for going into effect in time for the November elections. Already we're doing lots of preparation for those elections. And so the court said, this is going to burden the states. They don't know what the rules are, on hold. The case is now before the Supreme Court, where the Department of Justice is not defending that the merits of these parts of the executive order, but instead saying it's too early to sue because the government hasn't come out with their final rules as to what they're going to do. And the states have said, well, you know, it's ripe enough. This is a case that should be heard. And so it's been a very long delay from the Supreme Court, which probably means that they're going to side with the states because we're already in mid-August, and it's just going to be too late to try to roll these things out. So I hope that the two key parts of the second executive order will remain on hold for the upcoming elections.
1: Trump is tireless in attacking voting rights. What else has he done? What is he threatening to do as regards polling places and elections? And what might he do that could interfere with elections in November?
0: Yeah, so Donald Trump has a long history of claiming fraud in elections. He has claimed that there was fraud in every election that he's lost, going back to Ted Cruz in the Iowa caucuses in 2016. He's even claimed fraud in elections he's won. So that is not new, but he's tried to engage in a series of different actions that put his power over the elections. So we've already talked about the executive orders. That's one thing he's doing. Another thing is he's pushing for federal legislation, different versions of it. The most recent is called the Save America Act, which, among other things, would require that same documentary proof of citizenship provision. States would have to implement that. That measure passed the House, but it got stuck in the Senate. There are not enough Republican senators probably who would even support passing it on a majority vote, but it's subject to a filibuster. And even though Trump has asked the Republicans in the Senate to get rid of the filibuster, they're not willing to do that. So some of the objections on the Republican side about this bill, Mitch McConnell, a long believer in states administering elections, thinks this is a federal overreach. It's not the job of the federal government to decide what the rule should be. Lisa Murkowski, Republican senator from Alaska, had an op-ed in the Wall Street Journal where she talked about how the costs would be prohibitive for some of the Alaska residents who would have to travel in person at a great distance, take a flight, some of them, stay over at a hotel in order to register in person and provide their documentary proof of citizenship to a registrar. So that looks like it's dead in the water. But he's also used kind of the law enforcement tools of the federal government to do various things that I think are quite troubling. One is he had then head of Director of National Intelligence, Tulsi Gabbard, seize voting machines for examination in Puerto Rico. We now know that this was sent to a company called Mojave Research that found a lot of security holes in the software that runs these, but didn't find any evidence of interference with the 2020 election, which is kind of what Trump was looking for. And so they've essentially gotten rid of this research company that was helping them out. They also seized ballots in Fulton County, Georgia. Trump still claims that he really won Georgia, even though he lost. And there was a hand recount of every ballot in that state in 2020 that proved he lost, and lots of investigations. The seizing of ballots in a past election is troublesome. I'm really worried, and when I think about all the things that Trump could do to try to interfere with the 2026 midterms, I'm worried much less about ICE agents at the polls or things that would happen kind of before the election happens. What I'm really concerned about is what would happen after the election. So suppose we have very close races in a few places for who's going to control Congress or who's going to control the Senate. I'm worried that Trump might try to interfere with the tabulation that election administrators do of all the ballots, with the certification of votes that state officials end up doing. The idea that he could seize ballots in a live election is one of the things that worries me the most. And I'm involved in an effort through the Safeguarding Democracy Project to educate judges about the kind of irreparable harm that would happen if ballots are seized in a live election, breaking the chain of custody. So there's just a whole bunch of things that he might do, and he's probably not likely to do unless we're in a situation where the election is very close, and he certainly doesn't want to be subject to Democratic investigations. And if there's a way that he could try to avoid that by messing with the election count, I think he might try to do it. So yet another thing that Trump has done, back in July, he gave a speech claiming that our elections were insecure, claiming that there was some interference from China in the 2020 election. And he said that he really wanted to take steps to assure the integrity of U.S. elections. We know that he's not serious about this because he's taken two steps that make our elections less secure. Again, states and localities administer elections. The federal government just helps out. The federal government doesn't have the power to run elections. But here are two ways that the federal government in the past has helped. The first is, after the 2000 election debacle in Florida that culminated in the Supreme Court's decision in Bush versus Gore, Congress passed a law called the Help America Vote Act, which, among other things, gave money to states to get rid of their bad voting machines. But it also established a board called the Election Assistance Commission, kind of not a very prominent board, but it has two Democrats and two Republicans. It doles out money for states that make voting machine upgrades. It certifies voting machines as secure. It is a clearinghouse for best practices. And one of the things that Trump did over the summer was fire the three commissioners. There was one vacancy. What happened with the Election Assistance Commission, from what I understand, is that he gave the Republican commissioner the option to resign so she wouldn't have to be fired. So she was basically forced out. Not sure if he was thinking he would maybe replace them or thinking it would be better to have this agency hobbled. Not sure what his end game is there. But so now there are no commissioners on the Election Assistance Commission, which had been helping states to administer elections. So that's really problematic. The other thing is we've seen states and localities be subject to cyber attacks, some coming from other countries trying to break into the databases that contain voter registration information. There's a federal agency called CISA. It's the cybersecurity agency that thinks about these issues across the board. But they had a team of people looking at this in connection with elections. And CISA had worked very closely with state and local election administrators to protect their election systems, their technology. Well, a lot of those people who worked on elections at CISA have been fired, and the states are really going it alone when it comes to trying to assure the security of elections. So Trump, for all of his talk about protecting election integrity, has taken two concrete steps that actually make our elections less secure.
2: If you're just tuning in, I'm Heidi Boghossian. My co-host Stephen Rohde and I are speaking with Rick Hassan, distinguished professor of law and noted election law analyst. Rick, people will be going to the polls in many states with newly gerrymandered districts. How did that happen, and why does it matter?
0: This is yet another aspect of how American elections are run, where we leave most of the rules to the states. We're going to be electing all the members of Congress. There are 435 members of Congress that come up for election every 2 years. And states are assigned a number of members of Congress, a number of representatives, based upon the population of the states. And every state gets at least one, but then it's divided based on the population of the states. Beyond that, the federal government and Congress passed a rule that says that these elections have to be done with single-member districts. You can't have a large district that elects five representatives or something like that for Congress. And the Supreme Court back in the 1960s issued some rulings that said that these districts have to have equal populations in them. So within those constraints, states have drawn districts. Often the entity that draws the districts is either the state legislature or some body that is under the control of the state legislature. And that has often meant that lines were drawn for political purposes, to help the major party get as many seats as possible and to make it harder for the minority party to do well. So, you know, if you have a big concentration of Republicans in a Democratic state, a Democratic legislature might divide them into two districts so that you wouldn't have a Republican-dominated district. Now, until 2019, the Supreme Court left open the possibility that some of the drawing of these lines for partisan reasons, the so-called partisan gerrymandering, violates the Constitution. But in 2019, the Supreme Court decided a case called Rucho versus Common Cause, where the court said federal governments can't hear these kinds of claims, even though partisan gerrymandering is incompatible with democratic principles. States have all kinds of reasons why they might legitimately consider party, and the federal courts don't have a good way of knowing when taking party into account crosses the line. So there's no more federal oversight. So that has been one thing that has freed the states to engage in more gerrymandering. The other point, and we might want to get more into this in a follow-up, is that the Supreme Court has been deciding a number of cases related to voting rights and redistricting, the Voting Rights Act in particular. And in a decision the court issued in June called Louisiana versus Calais, the court made it much easier to draw districts that pack minority voters, Black, Latino, Native American, Asian American voters, either pack them into a smaller number of districts or crack them, spread them out over districts so they have less influence. Okay, so that's all the background for Donald Trump last spring, pushing the state of Texas first to redraw its congressional map to squeeze out five more Republican seats. That was challenged as violating the Voting Rights Act and violating the Constitution. Those challenges have so far failed. So those five seats, that has changed. In response to that, California, the California legislature put a measure on the ballot for a special election, Proposition 50. California did a Democratic gerrymander of its congressional districts to create five more Democratic districts. This cycle has created a kind of race to the bottom where many states have started redrawing their district lines. And once the Supreme Court ruled in the Calais case that the Voting Rights Act is not much of an impediment to the packing or cracking of minority voters, you saw both Alabama and Louisiana redo their primaries. Louisiana was actually in the middle of a primary that they called off and said, now we're going to do new votes under new lines. We've seen an effort in many states to try to maximize the gerrymandering that's possible. And so, in fact, we have much more gerrymandering going on in 2026, in the middle of the decade when you don't normally see new lines being drawn, than we had in 2022 or 2024.
1: Well, Rick, Trump is not alone in trying to influence elections. So is the Supreme Court, as you've indicated so far. Tell us the trajectory of the Roberts Court in dismantling the Voting Rights Act. There's a case called Shelby County, and then we had Calais. Trace that history for our listeners.
0: So back in 1965, Congress passed the Voting Rights Act, and one of the key provisions in the original Voting Rights Act said that states with a history of racial discrimination in voting had to get federal approval before they could make changes in their voting rules. And they'd have to prove to either the Department of Justice or to a federal district court that their voting change didn't make minority voters worse off. That's the so-called preclearance rules. The Congress reauthorized the Voting Rights Act many times in 1975 and 1982, and then again in 2006, keeping this preclearance in place. In the most recent reauthorization in 2006, Congress extended these preclearance rules for 25 years, which would have taken us to 2032. But the Supreme Court, in a 2013 case called Shelby County versus Holder, held that even though this preclearance regime was constitutional when it was first put in place because of this history of discrimination, the Supreme Court had first upheld it against challenge in 1966 in a case called South Carolina versus Katzenbach, that it was no longer constitutional because Congress had relied on old data. It hadn't proven that these states are still worse off in how they treat their minority voters than other states, and so preclearance was too much of an infringement on state sovereignty, apparently in violation of the 10th Amendment that gives all residual rights to the states and to the people. So since 2013, states like Louisiana and Texas and Mississippi and Alabama that used to have to get federal approval before they made change in their voting rules no longer had to get that federal approval. Now, in addition to all of that, under what's known as what I've just described was in Section 5 of the Voting Rights Act, in the 1982 reauthorization, Congress amended Section 2 of the Voting Rights Act, which has been a very important part of the act since that amendment. What Section 2 said is that when minority voters have less opportunity to participate in the political process to elect their chosen representatives than white voters, they can sue and win if they prove that a law has a discriminatory effect against them. And since a 1986 case called Thornburg versus Jingles, the courts have used a kind of multi-factor test, which sometimes has required states to draw districts where minority voters can elect their candidates of choice. Those rules have been litigated a lot. There have been dozens of cases the Supreme Court has considered on how Section 2 works. But in recent years, the court had been chipping away at Section 2, making it harder for minority plaintiffs to win their cases. And then the court did the kind of death knell to Section 2 in a case called Louisiana versus Calais, which the court issued this past spring. Calais is a case, it's kind of complicated procedural history, but the bottom line is that Louisiana had drawn a second district where black voters could elect their candidate of choice out of their, I believe it was seven congressional districts. Louisiana had to draw a second one of these districts. They did draw that district, and then it was challenged as an unconstitutional racial gerrymander, meaning that race was taken into account too much. And the defense was, well, we had to do it to comply with the Voting Rights Act. And in Calais, in an opinion written by Justice Alito, who has been one of the most hostile justices to the Voting Rights Act, the court said, well, Louisiana never should have created that second black opportunity district in the first place because the Voting Rights Act, properly understood, didn't require it. And Alito said he was updating the Voting Rights Act, but in essence, he was killing the Voting Rights Act in what he did. And I think all voting rights lawyers now agree that it is virtually impossible for minority plaintiffs to win any of these cases anymore, even though they had a fairly good, not perfect, but a fairly good success rate under the old test from the 1986 Jingles case. So we're now in a situation where the two main pillars of the Voting Rights Act, Sections 2 and Section 5, have been killed by the Supreme Court.
2: Well, Rick, on that sober note, is there anything that can be done about partisan gerrymandering and the defanging of the Voting Rights Act?
0: Well, so I think there are some political things that could be tried. First of all, in the Rucho case in 2019, the Supreme Court recognized that there were other actors that could police partisan gerrymandering. One is the states. Now, the problem with states doing it, as we saw in California, is that if California says no partisan gerrymandering in congressional elections, and California is a heavily Democratic state, but Texas uses a partisan process and produces a Republican map, then Democrats nationally are at a competitive disadvantage. So even though states can put rules in place that limit partisan gerrymandering, it's kind of like an impossible situation for Democratic states to do the state by state. But Congress could act. So it's possible that as early as 2029, if Democrats have control of both houses of Congress and the presidency, that they might try to pass a congressional statute under their power in Article 1, Section 4 of the Constitution to alter state election rules for congressional elections to ban partisan gerrymandering. I think if Congress did that, it would be constitutional. The Supreme Court has recognized that. Now, we never know with this court, which has been very hostile to voting rights, but likely if that's all they did, having some test for limiting partisan gerrymandering, that would probably be okay. The question is whether that could get out of the Senate, could get past a filibuster, would Democrats get rid of the filibuster? So that's one political path forward. The Voting Rights Act cases create a more difficult problem because in both Shelby County and Calais, not only did the court limit what these sections can do, they also suggested that most race-conscious kinds of districting violate the Equal Protection Clause. And this is a topic for another day, but this is profoundly ironic. The Equal Protection Clause is contained in the 14th Amendment. It was one of the three Reconstruction Amendments, the 13th Amendment barring slavery, the 15th Amendment barring race discrimination in voting, and the 14th Amendment, which has a number of provisions, including the Equal Protection Clause. This was meant to protect and enfranchise and help the newly freed slaves after the Civil War. And now the Supreme Court has read the 14th Amendment, turning it on its head, reading the 14th Amendment and the 15th Amendment ban on discrimination in voting as actually preventing Congress, which is given the power to enforce the 14th and 15th Amendment, preventing Congress from passing race-conscious laws that protect voters that have historically faced discrimination. And so Congress could, say, in 2029, pass a new Voting Rights Act. There have been a number of proposals. One of the most recent is called the John Lewis Voting Rights Advancement Act that would restore parts of preclearance. There would have to be some response to the Calais case as well. But I suspect before this current Supreme Court that most of those race-conscious efforts would be found to be unconstitutional. So that leaves a few options. One option is to try to change the Supreme Court, and that's become, I think, a topic of discussion on the left about adding justices or term limits or other things limiting the jurisdiction of the court. Another possibility is for Congress to consider some race-neutral ways that might help minority voters elect their candidate of choice. For example, moving towards more proportional representation, and that seems to be something that is gaining some support among people who follow voting rights, at least coming from the left. So it's not going to be an easy road. The Supreme Court has proven itself to be really hostile to voting and voting rights. And even if Congress acts, there are going to be limits on what Congress can do.
2: Rick, we've run out of our allotted time, but this has been so insightful. Thank you for your important work, and we hope to stay in touch and have you on again in a few months.
0: Well, it's not a great topic because it's a little depressing, but it's really important for people to be educated about this. So thanks for the opportunity.
2: Have a great day. Bye-bye.
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2: 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That's 607-273-1541.

0: Today on Against the Grain, what can the weird tell us about our world of computer vision and so-called artificial intelligence?
1: Strangely, when you look at the history of PSYOPs, like UFOs are very much a part of that story. The Air Force in particular has used the UFO story as a way to guide people's attention, if we want to put it that way. But I think UFOs are interesting for another reason, which is that UFO photography in particular is kind of like an early form of generative media or generative images.
0: Artist and geographer Trevor Paglen discusses the function of the image now, when the majority of images in the world are made by computers for other computers, with the goal of manipulating our perceptions about the world. From the studios of KPFA in Berkeley, California, this is Against the Grain on Pacifica Radio. I'm Sasha Lilly. What is the purpose of images in our society, a society rapidly being transformed by AI? Images used to serve as a representation of the world around us, but now the majority of the world's images are not made for human viewing, but for computers to read. And there are now more cameras on Earth than there are human beings. Award-winning artist, geographer, and writer Trevor Paglen explores these questions in his book, How to See Like a Machine, Images After AI. Trevor, you write that over the last decade, more or less, we've seen two revolutions in the history of images and seeing. One is computer vision, which didn't originate in the very recent past, but has been refined and made widely available. And the other is generative AI. Can you start with the first, that of computer vision, and describe why its power and ubiquity is so significant?
1: Yeah, so I argue in the book that, as you said, that we've undergone two great revolutions in our relationship to images over the last decade or so. Each one of these, in my opinion, is as big a deal as the invention of perspective or the invention of photography. The first of those is computer vision, and the second is generative AI. So what is significant about computer vision? Well, so many things. If you think about the history of images, you know, you kind of needed a human to look at an image in order for the image to exist, right? An image is kind of like a relationship between visual stimulus and a subject. And what the computer vision revolution did is it changed the metaphysics of images in the following way. That we saw the advent of computers and cameras that were making images, taking pictures, and then making them for other machines in such a way that humans were often not even in the loop. You know, think about if you're driving over the Bay Bridge, there's a camera that takes a picture of the license plate of your car. You know, if you don't have a fast track or whatever it does, it sends you an invoice. That is a photographic apparatus, that's an image-making system, but there's no human that's in that loop. And so you get the rise of what I call invisible images. And that sounds almost like a paradoxical thing to say. How could an image be invisible? Well, it's invisible because it's fundamentally machine-readable. It's not readable by human eyes. So this represents a big shift in like the metaphysics of images, like what an image is. But this also has, of course, all kinds of like economic consequences and consequences for everyday life.
0: And we'll discuss those as we go. But let me ask you about the larger ramifications of the other part of this, which is the advent of generative AI, which you define as the ability to conjure synthetic images, videos, texts, voices from a single prompt. Why has that been so consequential?
1: So there's a number of reasons why the advent of generative AI is also consequential. We can go back to this question of metaphysics again. What does it mean to have things that look like photographs that where there was no camera, where there was no photographer, What does it mean to have texts where there's no author behind them? What does it mean to have poems without a poet? What does it mean to have artworks without an artist? So that right there is a very significant modulation in terms of what an image is or what a piece of culture is. And that too has all kinds of implications for how we make sense of reality, how we make sense of everything from theology to politics.
0: Well, let me ask you more about that. You're describing these processes that have really shifted the way that we think about images. How significant do you think this is in terms of our politics and how we see the world? I mean, when you said that the rise of computer vision is as consequential, historically speaking, as the advent of the notion of perspective. I mean, that's tremendous, right? That's a huge shift in how humans see the world. And of course, this isn't just about how humans see, but, you know, obviously various technical changes happen over time. They do shift our perception or the way we interact with the world. And often there can be all sorts of kind of apocalyptic concerns about it at the time. And then maybe after a while, it may seem less world-shattering. Why do you think that what you have described, the way computer vision has created this sort of world of invisible images in which computers are relating to computers rather than to humans, and then this additional world of AI, which creates all of these things without a human behind them, they seem like enormous shifts. But in terms of their consequences for us as a society, why do they have you so especially concerned?
1: So computer vision and generative AI are related technologies, but I think they work really differently in the world. What computer vision essentially allows you to do is to automate a lot of things that were previously very inefficient. So take, for example, you know, the toll bridge that we mentioned before. You're able to automate the collection of tolls on the Bay Bridge. But you can extend that logic to all kinds of different places. You can think about, you know, automated policing systems. You know, today, if you wanted to, you could set up a camera on every street corner and automatically issue a ticket to every single person who jaywalked, right? So you're able to automate a policing system. You were already seeing, you know, automation of surveillance in places like airports and that sort of thing. But also you're able to start to commodify parts of everyday life and everyday spaces that were previously not worth doing. So for example, 60 years ago, it would have been entirely possible for an insurance company to hire somebody to sit next to you while you drive and evaluate your driving and modulate your insurance premium in real time based on how they were evaluating that. That would have been a ludicrous thing to do because it would not have even remotely paid for itself. But through things like computer vision, you can now automate that. You can have a camera in your car that's facing you, that's paying attention to where your eyes are looking, that are, you know, watching you to see, are you texting while driving? Are you smoking cigarettes? Are you eating while you're driving? And it can then modulate your insurance premium in real time based on how that computer vision system is evaluating you. And that exists today. I mean, that exists in commercial trucking already. And if you look at internal documents from the insurance industry, this is how they want insurance to work in the future. Think about your sleep. We're all wearing devices that are, you know, tracking how much sleep we get and the quality of sleep. That is, it's possible to package that information, sell that to health insurance companies. You could build a fridge that looks at what kind of food you have in your refrigerator and what kind of food that you eat. Again, package that data up and sell that to advertisers, or I think the big market for this is insurance, actually. So those are all examples of using computer vision to go into spaces that were previously relatively free from, you know, extraction, essentially, and to essentially commodify those spaces and to commodify those very intimate and kind of micro moments of everyday life. So computer vision is, on one hand, a very new kind of image, machines talking to other machines, having that done invisibly. But it's also a way to automate tasks and also, more importantly, to try to extract value from places that were relatively inaccessible to capital previously.
0: So do you think then that, even though, of course, we're not really given this option at this point, that these innovations, if one could call them that, let's just stay around with computer vision systems, which undergird automation rather, do you think there's something that is inherent about these systems that allows them to serve these functions of, you know, extracting value, of surveillance, of, if we can extend it to that, of warfare? In a different world, could these be used for the good? Or do you think there's something about these technologies that narrowly lends itself toward such functions of surveillance and profit extraction?
1: I think there is something fundamental about how these machines work and how computer vision algorithms work that lend themselves to things like policing, to automation, to value extraction, to warfare. And what is that? Well, when I started working with computer vision systems, I was really struck at how literal they are. You know, they see the world in a very literal way. For example, if you show a computer vision, let's say a classifier, a picture of an orange, it will say, that's an orange. And I do a funny experiment in the book where I show it pictures of Magritte paintings where it says, you know, this is not a pipe or this is not an apple. And the computer vision says, you know, this is definitely a pipe. This is definitely an apple. And I'm kind of playing with that paradox. So I thought, well, this is like, if you look at the history of images, if you look at the picture of an orange in an advertisement, or if you look at an apple as depicted in a Renaissance painting, we use these things allegorically. You know, an apple could mean knowledge, or it could mean life, or it could mean health, or it could mean desire. I mean, we have all kinds of allegorical ways that we use to read images. And in fact, we read most images that way. It's very rare that if you looked at an image of an apple, the point of the image is to show you an apple. That's just not how images work in the kind of social world of humans, but that is how they work in the world of machines. And I thought, these computers are obviously very stupid. They don't understand the nuance of, you know, our historical and cultural associations with what it means to be an apple. Well, that's true. But let's put it in a different context. Think about if you are in an industrial agriculture plant and you want to automate something about quality assurance in apples, and you want only apples that look this way and not that way. And maybe you want to distinguish this type of apple from a different type of apple. Well, that's a very good use of a computer vision system. A computer vision system, it can do this kind of thing very well, precisely because it is so literal. And I was thinking about that, and I thought, well, what's actually going on here is that the computer vision systems are not seeing an apple in the way that we would see it as a human. What they're essentially doing is seeing apple-shaped commodities. And, you know, when you look at a commodity, or when you think about what a commodity is, it's something that's quite different than an image, right? It is a kind of industrialized image that has a certain kind of conformity to other commodities, is tradable, is monetizable. These are all qualities that computer vision systems are good at capturing. You can extend that logic to things like policing. You know, was somebody jaywalking or not? To warfare, was somebody holding a gun or not? You can turn these kind of things into discrete criteria that a computer vision system is able to evaluate and do something with, precisely because it does see the world so literally.
0: Staying with this question of how we historically have seen images and how computers do, if we have looked at things through this kind of allegorical lens and computers see things as literally what they are in a very pared down way. How useful then are the kind of theoretical frameworks that we've traditionally used to understand images if the vast majority of images in the world now are actually not being created to be seen as allegories of something else?
1: So one of the arguments that I make in the book is that, you know, the version of visual theory or the way that I was taught to think about images in art school or later in PhD school is really not up to the task for thinking about these new kinds of images. When I was in school, I was taught to think about images in a way that is akin to how we're taught to read literature, right? We look at an image, we're trying to read the image in order to find out what kind of a story it's telling us, right? Is it a story about health or, you know, patriotism, what have you? There's all different versions of this. But I don't think that's what's going on with these kinds of images that we might find in a computer vision system or on a TikTok algorithm. I am suggesting that we replace the idea of representations when we think about images with the idea of activations. In other words, let's think about, you know, that jaywalk detecting camera. It's taking a picture, finding somebody who's jaywalking, and then it's activating a legal process to issue that person a ticket or put their name in a database, what have you, any number of things. So that's and that's a really different way of thinking about images. We don't really think about images as being part of an industrial circuit or as a or of a policing circuit or even as a part of a cognitive circuit, whatever the case may be.
0: So then what does that mean for the way those images affect us if we're not thinking them as representations of something, but something that functions in this different way? I mean, on the one hand, there's questions about how we look at them, right? Whether we're, I think as you put it, whether we're looking at these images to see what they say about the world or what they actually do, the function that they play. But conversely, if we should think about them not as what they represent, but what they activate, are we being activated? Is that part of how we should be thinking differently about them?
1: I don't know if you've ever had this experience, but it happens to me quite regularly. Well, I'll be like scrolling at something on my phone, and then I'm finding myself watching a short video of like somebody eating spaghetti. Yeah. And this makes no sense to me. You know, there's no story that's being told to me. There's no, I don't know why I'm looking at this crap. And I started to think, you know, there's something like really neurological going on here. There's something about that content that is activating something in my cognitive system that is compelling me to pay attention to it. And the algorithm is very good at figuring out what kinds of things it can show me in order to capture that attention. So in that sense, we can think about like that attention capture mechanism as being an activation that's not so dissimilar from a traffic camera, you know, looking for somebody who ran a red light. And instead, what that algorithm, what that image is trying to do is activate something in me, you know, preconsciously in order to capture my attention. It's activating a kind of cognitive process inside of me. And again, this is new. Like this is not a way that I was taught to think about images, you know, when I was growing up. But nonetheless, I think there's something to it. I think everybody's had that experience of being captivated by some kind of nonsense that nonetheless feels compelling for reasons that we don't know. And I would posit that there's some kind of subconscious triggers that a lot of the algorithms and the images on them are figuring out how to press.
0: But if we take a very long historical look, are there other images that we can see in the past that, I mean, obviously not made to activate us the way that, say, AI is, but that might have triggered a similar response in us?
1: Definitely. I mean, these kind of, this question about activations or affects or whatever you want to call it. There's nothing new about it, but I think that we've kind of underappreciated how much that works. I've been thinking a lot about pre-modern images, and I was trying to think about what it would have been like to live in a world before the mass production of images. And you think about something like a cathedral. You know, if you went into a cathedral, that must have been probably the most mind-blowing psychedelic thing that you would have seen, like, in your life, because there's so much color and so much vibrance. There's really a hallucinogenic type of experience going on there. Now, there is a story that's being told in those images, a story about, you know, the, you know, New Testament or, you know, God or what have you. But nonetheless, though, there was a strong hallucinogenic kind of affective quality to the creation of those images. And I'm suggesting that that part of what an image is has really come to the forefront, to the point where you don't need the stories anymore.
0: Trevor Paglen, how is this world populated, this world that we can't see? And what role does the use of data to train systems play in shaping both the material and then how we respond to it?
1: So in terms of the role of data, you know, this is a big question. So then there's many facets to it. So on one hand, you know, people know about training data. You know, people know that, you know, a generative AI system is trained on the work of many thousands and millions of artists and, you know, normal folks that based on images that were scraped from the internet. The same thing is true of, you know, generative music systems and what have you. So we have this question of training data. And when you look at how training data is used and how it's labeled, obviously there's ethical questions about the scraping and the utilization of those images and those content in the first place. But then there's other questions about how those sorts of things get classified and get categorized, what kinds of people are made visible, what kinds of people are made invisible through the training of algorithms on, you know, labeled data. We have other forms of data as well, which is if we start looking at, you know, the TikTok spaghetti eating kind of question, there's data that's being collected about you as you're looking at images. Like while you're looking at an Instagram feed, that feed is collecting data about you and using that data to try to refine what it serves to you. So in a lot of ways, when we're looking at media on a platform now, we've moved from having a relationship where we are looking at an image to a more recursive, kind of almost cybernetic relationship where we're looking at an image. The image is also looking at us, measuring, you know, getting feedback from us, and then modifying its look or its behavior based on that in order to maintain that attention or provoke some kind of response. So this is another way in which the fundamental relationship to images has changed, because now we're in feedback loops, you know, in more or less real time with them when we're looking at them on online platforms. So there's a data question there as well. Thirdly, there's a kind of a background data question, which has to do with how you quantify images in the first place. And that's a story that I tell as well in the book about how it came to be that you could take an image of the Pope wearing, you know, a puffy jacket and describe that mathematically. That's a different story. But the point is, all of these things are related to each other. And the image world of AI and computer vision is very much a world in which everything is quantified, everything is collected and used for different means.
0: Trevor Paglen is my guest. We are discussing his book, How to See Like a Machine. He is an award-winning artist and writer. I'm Sasha Lilly, and this is Against the Grain. Efforts to manipulate our perceptions of reality are, of course, not new, and the military has played a very important role in those efforts. I wonder if you could tell us about the story of UFOs and how they help us understand the present.

0: simulate a reality for you, or that try to make you believe something or not believe something, or alter your perceptions in one way or another. So I look at a lot of different fields. I spend some time looking at stage magic, and I started to think about stage magicians as the original cognitive neuroscientists. You know, there's people whose medium is warping your sense of reality, making you have a supernatural experience. And they do that by understanding how your perception works and how they can take advantage of that. There's other threads like this as well. There's a thread, you know, in, you know, market research. You know, there's a book, I think, by Vance Packard in the late 1950s called The Hidden Persuaders. And he was talking about how experiments in marketing would show that I could give you the same exact laundry detergent, and I would give it to you in a blue box or in a yellow box or in a yellow and a blue box, and you would perceive that laundry detergent to be doing something different based on the color of the box that it was in. Again, it's kind of a magic trick. We have other histories there in terms of, you know, military psychological operations. These are wartime operations or peacetime operations that are designed to manipulate the perceptions of an adversary. And there's a deep history there. There's techniques and manuals about how you do this. UFOs show up in an interesting way, in the sense that, strangely, when you look at the history of PSYOPs, like, UFOs are very much a part of that story. The Air Force, in particular, has used the UFO story as a way to guide people's attention, if we want to put it that way. But I think UFOs are interesting for another reason, which is that UFO photography, in particular, is kind of like an early form of generative media or generative images, in the sense that it's a photograph. So you have a kind of a baseline common sense of trust in relation to that image, that whatever's in that photograph, something that looked like that happened in the world, right? That's the assumption that we've made about photography up until this point. No matter how right or wrong that assumption has been, it's one that we make. And so UFOs are interesting because they're images that we assume are real, but we don't really know what they represent. And so there's kind of a kind of paradoxical framing there, which is that there's something there, we don't know what it is, and so ultimately whatever we imagine into it is what it becomes. And so I think you see some of the kind of dynamics there in UFO photography and the UFO phenomena in general that seems analogous to me to media in an age of AI, where images kind of almost like escape containment and start running around and generating their own stories and generating their own evidence, generating their own communities around them. And the place where that is grounded in capital R reality can be very ambiguous. So I think about UFO photography as kind of an early version of a phenomena that has become ubiquitous now in our relationship to images.
1: Right, and you suggest that engaging with kind of the weird can help us understand our increasingly weird times. You mentioned in passing, but I wonder if you'd tell us a little more about it, about how UFOs actually were utilized by the military. For listeners who don't know that part of the story, can you explain that?
0: Sure. So the UFO story starts in the late 1940s in the U.S. and is quickly noticed by things like intelligence agencies. You know, there's a very famous sighting of UFOs over Washington, D.C. in the early 1950s. And so the military and the CIA start getting together and start thinking about, well, first of all, is there a national security risk here? And they decide that there wasn't. But then they started thinking about, well, could we use this phenomena to our advantage somehow? And there's documents, you know, from the CIA kind of suggesting that, you know, during a coup that they were trying to stage in Guatemala, that they should promote UFO stories as a way to distract people from finding out that, in fact, the CIA was involved in these coup attempts. And

0: it comes up in other places as well. There is a whole history of electronic warfare programs. These are programs where you're essentially trying to make your adversary's sensor system see whatever you want it to see or behave in whatever way you want it to behave. So there was a lot of projects, you know, going back to the 1960s where you would try to create some kind of electronic signal that might make a adversarial radar operator see something that looked like a UFO flying around on their radar screen. And that if you sent somebody in an airplane to intercept this object, it might look, you know, really bizarre. And so you're using UFOs as a way to destabilize your adversary's relationship to reality in order to bend the battlefield, if you want to call it that, in any way that you want. We have other examples of that as well. If you look at, you know, certain kind of deception operations that have been conducted by people like the Air Force Office of Special Investigations, there's a number of instances where, you know, a journalist or, you know, some amateur or everyday people would stumble across some kind of classified military technology, either on purpose or inadvertently, and the Air Force would try to divert attention away from the fact that somebody had come across a classified technology program and steer them towards trying to get them to believe that, in fact, what they experienced was some kind of UFO. This is a well-documented history. I read a little bit about it in my book. There's a much better book by a guy named Mark Pilkington called Mirage Men that's specifically about how UFOs have been used in psychological operations over the last 75 years or so. So UFOs are very much a part of the world of military deception operations and have been for a very long time.
1: Trevor, you mentioned earlier that we could think of some of these efforts, intentional efforts to shift how we see things, and of course the way that that is being generated now, as in some sense a kind of magic, or at least having a parallel with the world of, you know, magicianship. And in the story that you tell about the military's efforts to influence how people perceive things, you actually talk about a magician who was enlisted by the CIA. And I wonder if you could tell us that story and also about the program MKUltra.
0: Sure. So I think when you look at the history of media that's designed to alter your sense of reality, you get into some of the odder corners of you know, American history, world history, and you brush up against a lot of conspiracy adjacent topics. One of those, of course, is the CIA's MKUltra program. So what was MKUltra? Well, MKUltra was a project that was born in the early 1950s and continued for about several decades. And it was very wide-ranging. It was essentially at its core a program to probe the human mind and figure out to what extent you could manipulate a person's mind in a way analogous to how you can program a computer. Now, interestingly enough, when Alan Dulles authorized the creation of MKUltra in the early 1950s, one of the first people that they hired was a magician. It was a guy named John Mulholland, and he was a very well-known magician at that time. He was a stage magician, and they hired him to do two things. The first thing that they hired him to do was to investigate stories of supernatural powers, and so people that they thought might be telekinetic or to have ESP or have other kinds of, you know, supernatural abilities. And Mulholland, as a stage magician, knew a lot of the tricks that that people use to try to convince other people that they have supernatural powers. And he'd written a book debunking, you know, a lot of spirit mediums and that sort of thing. And so they hired him to evaluate the claims of supernatural powers. The other thing that they had him do was write a manual that could be used by covert operatives to use the principles of magic in order to help do clandestine activities. So he would do things like take, you know, a trick like, you know, you put the woman in the box and then she disappears. And he's like, can you modify that trick so that the box becomes the trunk of a car? And can you use that trick as a way to smuggle somebody across a border, for example? Can you use the, you know, fake thumb trick? And can you modify that so that you have a hidden, you know, weapon in the palm of your hand? Or can you modify a silver dollar so that it becomes, you know, a tool for assassination? And so Mulholland designed a bunch of techniques and even artifacts and objects for CIA that use the principles of magic and use the principles of deception that are used in stage magic as a way to conduct covert operations.
1: Well, I wanted to bring some of these questions back to the present, although obviously what you're describing is something that, you know, reaches certainly up to our time. But what you've been describing, especially at the beginning of the hour, that the late 20th century, the early 21st century, was an era of surveillance. But we have now moved into this new era, which you maybe tongue-in-cheek refer to the society of the psyops, where, you know, these histories become kind of ubiquitous, these dimensions become ubiquitous in our time. And I can certainly feel, living within it, to be kind of monolithic, that we are being surveilled every which way we go, that we, of course, are being surveilled by the devices we choose to carry around with us, especially our phones, that in a sense, we've created this world, or a world has been created around us in which we can't escape. And I wanted to ask you if that is how you see it, and also to ask you about how, you know, when you were discussing earlier on about these images within a context of our visual culture, you know, artists have long challenged the assumptions and biases and the politics of the kind of dominant visual culture. And I was wondering if you see whether that would be adequate to try and challenge these images within this realm, or whether escape is possible. Is this monolithic? Is it something we can't escape?
0: Well, I think it's difficult to escape the algorithm. I think it's difficult to escape your phone. I think it's difficult to escape your car. I think a lot of the technologies that we actually don't choose to use. I have to use a cell phone to do my job. Like I don't actually have a choice. You know, I need to use a car to get around because that's the way American infrastructure is constructed. So more and more of the tools that we are required to use in our everyday lives are taking on these kinds of recursive dynamics where they're measuring something about us, serving something back to us based on that measurement, in the background perhaps activating a policing system or activating an insurance system or activating, you know, some kind of mechanism designed to extract value out of the measurements that device makes. And it's not monolithic in the sense that, like, there's a giant future corp that is singularly behind all of this, but these are economic dynamics, and that they're economic dynamics that are beyond the control of any individual actor. So when we're talking about how to escape some of this stuff, you know, the really boring answer is policy, right? I mean, we do need to think about things like, you know, privacy, think about regulation. I think there's so much anecdotal evidence to suggest that we really need to rethink the relationships that we have with our devices primarily. Think about any parent, you know, they there's a thing called screen time. why do you not want your children to use screens all the time? Well, because you're afraid that it will damage their brain, because it probably will. And the question that I have is, if that is so obvious to all of us, then why are we having such a hard time thinking about a regulatory framework for this, kind of to think about where we want these dynamics to occur and where we don't want them to occur? And sadly, the thinking about that issue and making decisions about that issue are long overdue.
1: You write about the power of images politically for us in the past. I mean, we can think of the videos of the Los Angeles police beating Rodney King or of U.S. soldiers torturing Iraqi detainees at Abu Ghraib. I wanted to ask you if you feel like that has been eclipsed, because, of course, we know that all sorts of images are not trustworthy. We don't know if they've been fabricated. But at the same time, after Alex Preddy was shot by ICE agents in Minnesota, those images still actually were circulated and had political resonance.
0: Definitely. I think we're in a weird duality in our relationship to images right now. On one hand, images have become very odd, outrageously fantastical, you know, instruments of conjuring. You know, think about the Trump tweeting himself as Superman or the Pope or what have you. There is this kind of conjuring of fantasy into reality through the generation of images that is very much, you know, in line with the kind of world of generative AI. On the other hand, you're absolutely right. The ubiquity of cameras and those cameras that have metadata has given us a lot of transparency into things like police violence, into things like warfare that we would not have without the ubiquity of those sensing systems. So there's certainly many sides of this. And the point is that things are changing. We're entering and will have entered a new visual culture, a new relationship to images. And I think what behooves us to do is to try to update our vocabulary, update our ways of thinking about images in order to try to make sense of this very strange world that we now find ourselves within.
1: Trevor Paglen, thank you so much.
0: Thank you. I really enjoyed talking to you.
1: Trevor Paglen is an artist and writer, the author of How to See Like a Machine and Blank Spots on the Map, The Dark Geography of the Pentagon's Secret World. We turn now to part of a conversation that I had with linguist Emily M. Bender and sociologist Alex Hanna, co-authors of The AI Con, How to Fight Big Tech's Hype and Create the Future We Want. I asked Emily Bender if there is actually a set of technologies that we can describe and define as AI broadly, or artificial intelligence. This was her response.
2: So the term is absolutely a marketing term, and the set of technologies that it is used to refer to, or more appropriately, the set of technologies that are sold as artificial intelligence, is actually not a coherent set of technologies. It ranges from things like automated decision systems, to image synthesis, to automatic transcription, to everyone's current favorite, ChatGPT. And the only thing that's maybe coherent there is that there is a research field that organizes itself around the dream of artificial intelligence and then works on these different specific technologies.
1: Depending who's talking, AI is either going to revolutionize our lives in brilliant ways or lead to our demise once the robots rise up and kill us all. And before we discuss how you view AI, Emily, can you sum up for us the purported promise of AI?
2: So the AI boosters want us to believe that AI is a thing, that it's inevitable, that it's just around the corner, and it's going to be super powerful, and it is going to solve all of our problems. And this is based on not only fantasies about technology that doesn't exist, but also deep misapprehensions of what, for example, science is and how social systems work.
1: And then on the other side, how is AI supposed to endanger us as well?
2: So the doomers, on the other hand, will say AI is a thing, it's inevitable, it's imminent, it's going to be super powerful, and it's going to kill us all. And we get a lot of discourse between those two camps and also in the media, setting things up as if those were the two extremes and everyone had to find their position somewhere along that one line. And when I lay it out like that, it's, I hope, pretty clear that those are actually not two extremes, but in fact, two sides of the same coin. And most of the space of possibilities is outside that coin.
1: Right. So in effect, whether you're celebrating AI and think it's going to usher in a wonderful new way of living, or you think it's going to lead to our eventual demise, I guess in both cases, the commonality is that AI is, or the thing that's called AI, is incredibly powerful and is going to transform our lives massively.
2: Yes, so it's very much the same belief, just with a different valence at the very end. And it's not a belief that's based in reality, nor a belief that is in touch with the actual needs of actual people.
1: Right, and as we go, we'll talk more about the hype and the reality of AI. But I wanted to ask you, Emily, is this hyping of AI, which has become so ubiquitous, is it anything new?
2: Actually, it is not new. The history of hype around AI goes back to the very beginnings of the field at the Dartmouth Workshop in 1956, when the team who wrote that report needed a new word to refer to this field that would help them get funding for it, and also would differentiate themselves from this proximal field called cybernetics, because they didn't like the guy involved in that. And they came up with artificial intelligence as a name to sell what they were going to solve that summer.
1: It sounds like, as with a lot of things, that technologies that can be celebrated in one time, that they often kind of bust in another, and then they get dusted off and become hyped up again. Would you say that we can see that kind of cycle play out here with the antecedents to what we might call AI?
2: Certainly, the dream of artificial intelligence as a goal has gone through these cycles of lots and lots of funding and interest, initially from the U.S. government and military, and now very much that still too, but very, very much venture capital. And then also periods called the AI winter, where it was very hard to find any funding for research that you would call artificial intelligence. That didn't mean that people weren't researching some of the same topics. They just didn't call it artificial intelligence if they wanted to get money for it. So does the technology get dusted off? Again, that sort of suggests that there is one specific technology that people are talking about here. But the idea, the sort of salesmanship certainly goes through these cycles of hype. And then we're sort of waiting to see when this hype cycle ends and the shine wears off. And people will go back to working on the disparate technologies as disparate technologies.
1: Alex, Hannah, would you like to add something?
3: I wanted to say just to add also, like, there's, you know, this is, it's also maybe appropriate to say there's kind of been multiple AI quote unquote summers and multiple AI winters. And so, you know, one of the cases in which there was a set of technologies that had been very popular where they were called expert systems, in which they were mostly kind of big databases where you could do like if else statements of navigating if you had a question, and then this thing would pop out with an answer. And then what has been dusted off is this current set of technologies that we've heard probably in the news called neural networks. That was a very unpopular sort of set of technologies or techniques, but now it has become the de facto set of technologies that's been used for this thing that we call artificial intelligence. So I just wanted to note that.
1: You've just been describing part of the way that these things sort of ebb and flow. What has driven the latest round of celebration of these technologies that are being termed AI? Would you say they're being driven by technological change, or would you say that the driving force has to do with those who have invested in these technologies? And which I guess is also another way of asking you, who stands to benefit from this, and are they in the driver's seat here?
3: Sure. So the technological breakthroughs have been, I mean, rather marginal comparing to the amount of investment that's come through. The actual technological investment has come through a few things. One of them have being the amount of computation that can be done in a parallel fashion. The discovery that you could use these particular types of hardware chips called GPUs or graphic processing units, which a company called NVIDIA had been producing for years. And then they had been, these are very good for things like video games, but had been discovered that they were very good for doing very large matrix multiplication operations. And so that, in addition to one particular technique called the transform model, that led to this kind of ability to generate plausible sounding synthetic text. And so that was a model that had been developed at Google, and then OpenAI just kind of ran with it. And so that combination of those two, plus the addition of rampant data theft and dispossession from anything that wasn't nailed down on the web, led to this current cycle. And so that has led to the hype and the massive investment there. So there is a little bit of engineering there, but a lot of venture capital behind it.
1: You just mentioned data theft. So I wonder if you can explain how the way that data plays this crucial role in these models and where that data comes from.
3: In terms of these models, they wouldn't work if it weren't for any data that could be used as training input. And so one of the reasons that the prior era of neural networks was not successful is because there was not sufficient data to quote unquote train the model. And so a few people in this field developed a method called backpropagation that allowed these neural networks to be trained, or rather they had these particular numbers associated with every one of the individual nodes. And so that requires a huge amount of data. And so there's a data set that was developed in late 2000s, early 2010s called ImageNet. And it became the paradigm for the way in which these models could be trained.
1: And that was Alex Hanna and Emily Bender on the hyping of so-called artificial intelligence. You've been listening to Against the Grain. I'm Sasha Lilly. Thanks so much for listening. And please tune in again next time.

0: I'm Dr. Anthony Lizerwitz, and this is Climate Connections. In Philadelphia's Eastwick neighborhood, heavy rain is cause for alarm.
1: If we're looking outdoors and the rain is coming hard, everyone is in a panic.
0: Lifelong resident Donna Johnson says during storms, water rushes in from upstream and fills the creeks in Eastwick. It overflows the banks, flooding streets and homes in the low-lying area. And the risks are growing as climate change causes more intense rain and rising seas worsen storm surge flooding from the nearby Delaware River. For a long time, residents have pushed for the city to address the problem.
1: It took so long for this concern to be a concern of more than just the neighbors.
0: But finally, momentum is building. The city has partnered with residents to develop a set of proposed solutions that was released this spring. It includes building an earthen levee, improving stormwater drainage, creating a wetland park to absorb water, and offering buyouts to help people in the most vulnerable spots move to higher ground. There's a long road ahead to secure funding and implement the projects, but Johnson's committed to keeping at it.
1: I love my neighborhood. It's home.
0: Climate Connections is produced by the Yale Center for Environmental Communication. To learn more about climate change, visit climateconnections.org.

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1: I'm David Lombardo, and you're listening to WCNY's The Capitol Press Room. On today's show, we'll talk with Assemblyman Pat Burke, a Buffalo area Democrat who wants to give local governments a check on the Hochul administration when they try to hand out property tax breaks for economic development projects. Then we'll hear from Assemblywoman Udelka Tapia, a Bronx Democrat who wants to prevent state chartered banks from charging a fee on their ATMs for New Yorkers trying to access government assistance benefits. And then we'll hear from a tenant advocacy group about their effort to ensure that all renters have legal counsel if they're facing an eviction proceeding, and highlight legislation intended to motivate landlords to keep their buildings up to code. And finally, we'll get the business management perspective on some of the employee protection mandates that state lawmakers are looking to pass on to employers. It's all coming up right here on WCNY's The Capitol Press Room.
2: From Feature Story News in Brussels, I'm William Denslow. The UK says it will continue to support Ukraine despite Russia's warning of consequences for delivering British-made drones. Iran says an understanding's been reached on transit through the Strait of Hormuz. It comes despite US President Donald Trump's warning that it would attack Oman if it interferes with US efforts in the vital waterway. And Myanmar's president is holding talks with Russia's president, Vladimir Putin.
3: Welcome to 2026 Talks, where we're following our democracy in historic times.
4: Pretty soon I'll be declaring the Hormuz Strait a territory of the United States. We have the blockade. No ships get through unless we want them to.
3: President Donald Trump wants to claim the vital waterway as a U.S. territory, but Tehran called that, quote, delusional, and the other Gulf nations are basically ignoring it. Trump continues to tell Americans keeping Iran from having a nuclear weapon is worth high gas prices, but a 60-day ceasefire has now ended with the strait still closed and no progress towards a new nuclear deal. The Iran war and Trump's eroding popularity with what has been a fiercely loyal base could prove a midterm drag for the GOP. A new Financial Times poll finds a quarter of Republicans say they're worse off since Trump's second term began, with nearly 4 in 10 saying the economy is headed in the wrong direction. Georgia Democratic Senator John Ossoff is a top GOP target since he's up for re-election in a formerly red, now purple state. He's been hammering on that message.
5: Under Donald J. Trump, it costs more than ever to stock your fridge, to power your home, to make a cup of coffee, to buy school supplies for your kid or a tractor for your farm.
3: Florida Governor Ron DeSantis is the latest Republican refusing to endorse Representative Corey Mills for re-election in the state's 7th district. Mills is the subject of numerous ethics issues, including a police report alleging domestic violence, assault, and several financial problems. Leading up to today's primary, polls say he's way behind conservative news anchor Ryan Elijah. Ohio Republican Congressman Max Miller faces allegations of domestic abuse by his ex-wife. Party leaders, including Ohio Senator Bernie Moreno, who is also his father-in-law, are calling on him to drop out, but Michigan Representative Tom Barrett is withholding judgment.
6: Due process is a fundamental right we have to respect as Americans, and we have an ethics committee in Congress for a reason.
3: The Department of Homeland Security is providing ICE agents with gloves capable of delivering electrical shocks. The generated low-output voltage emitter, or glove, is described as a de-escalation device, but legal experts say they violate Fourth Amendment due process and excessive force limits. Maine Republican Senator Susan Collins is in a tough race in a state where ICE is unpopular. She says this isn't what she had in mind when she voted to fund the embattled agency.
7: The money we put in for de-escalation training was intended to help agents deal more effectively when there's a large crowd that appears to be getting out of control.
3: New court documents show federal agents infiltrated protest planning at Minnesota churches and union halls during last winter's immigration crackdown. DHS claims, quote, violent opportunists exploited the protest in an attempt to breach federal property. Emilia Gonzalez-Avalos with Unidos MN says this politically motivated operation isn't what taxpayer dollars should go for.
8: I and many would like to live in a free democracy where our government responds to us.
3: I'm Edwin J. Vieira for Pacifica Network and Public News Service. 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
9: Mostly sunny today, with high temperatures around 81. Partly cloudy overnight, with lows around 58 degrees. For Wednesday, partly sunny in the morning, then showers and possibly a thunderstorm in the afternoon, with highs around 81. 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

0: I'm David Lombardo, and this is WCNY's The Capitol Press Room. The government subsidies for a 251-unit apartment building in Buffalo is prompting local Democratic Assemblymember Pat Burke to push for legislation that would give municipal leaders a more significant say in tax breaks that might impact the local government's future revenues. And Assemblyman Burke joins us remotely to discuss this legislation, as well as the administration of economic development subsidies more broadly. Well, correct me if I'm wrong here, but it seems like the issue for municipal leaders and local state officials like yourself is that this Buffalo development will be getting a 30-year property tax abatement, and that the break is being offered by state economic development officials as opposed to maybe originating with local officials or being done, say, hand in hand with local officials. I mean, is that the problem as far as you see it?
1: Yeah, and it actually supersedes their authority, right? So in the city of Buffalo, you can only give a tax break up to 15 years, the city council. So this essentially doubles that and takes away their decision-making power. And a 30-year tax break is offensive to a lot of people. And so I think you got kind of a twofer problem. You've got this massive tax break, and then you have, you know, sort of this what feels like the usurping of the local elected body by a group of people who aren't elected. You have people not elected, not from our area, making decisions about the tax base and structure for local taxes for the city of Buffalo and Erie County.
0: Well, what is the check that you think makes sense moving forward with your legislation? What sort of approval makes sense to you?
1: It should be voted on by the local governing body. So in this case, it would be the Buffalo Common Council and the Erie County Legislature. If they are going to go, it doesn't change their authority to go beyond the requirements that the city of Buffalo or any other municipality may have. It just means if they're going to, that they need local approval to do it.
0: Does this type of check exist anywhere else in terms of the relationship between local government officials and state officials? Or is this a relatively new dynamic for the relationship and the ability of a municipality to tell the state, no, you're not going to do this in our backyard?
1: I think because of this particular case, which I think I don't have the other examples in front of me, but this case in particular, where the development is covered 88% by public subsidies, it's not a project that people, they're certainly looking for growth in that area, but they aren't looking for maybe that specific type of government subsidy and growth. Urban planners are upset about the project. And then this sort of notion, what we've heard in response is like, it's been empty for too long and we're just going to build something there. Is building something better than building nothing? Not necessarily. You can build a bad project and you can use a ton of public money to do that. And we certainly have plenty of examples of that across the state. And we just have to put a stop to it. There's not a lot of people are happy about the situation. And frankly, when we're talking about affordability, we're talking about anger from the middle and working classes in the state and across the country. This is the issue of our times. You think people want to hear about these massive subsidies? It's costing almost $1 million per unit for the build out of this heavily subsidized project. It's not okay. So that kind of brought the eye of Sauron onto the situation. And then the second part of that was like looking at the negotiated pilots, which weren't negotiated at all. The local governments didn't have a say in it at all. And so, certainly as the chair of the city's committee and feeling like this impacted my city specifically and probably other cities across the state as we are just learning about, how that business is conducted. I felt like something had to be done. And this is a policy that I think is somewhat novel. It's funny because people are treating it like it's novel. Like, what an idea. That the local governments would have decision-making power over how their citizens, tax their own property.
0: Well, you brought up the percentage of this project that are being subsidized. And I have to imagine that egregious nature is probably what makes this more timely and pressing than if this was a 5-year abatement that the state was planning to offer, or that there was just a tiny percentage of the project that was subsidized. Is it fair to say that this seems to be a large part of what's driving the uproar, the scope of things here?
1: Yeah, absolutely. I mean, an 88% government subsidy, and then on top of that, a 30-year tax abatement and replaced by a pilot that wasn't negotiated by the local governments. Yeah, it is odious, and it is kind of shocking. And the answer, on the response of like, hey, if we didn't do this, the spreadsheet just didn't work for it, right? Like it wasn't going to get done. We weren't going to get anything done. Like, okay. But the other response is, where this is in Buffalo is like right by Canal Side, where a ton of public money was invested in it. And you go, I've been around long enough where they said, hey, if we put all this public money into this, this is going to spur development and economic development. So like we did all the public money, and then the major growth didn't really happen. And now you're saying, oh, if we don't put all of these public resources into this, then we can't build anything there. So you're kind of, it feels a little getting burned. And then to do it in this way, something had to be said, something had to be done. It's just too much. It just goes a little too far. And then, there are all sorts of interesting ideas since I came out with this proposal. Someone called my office and said like, hey, why don't we add housing for people in the arts there? Because there's a train line that attaches right to the theater district. That would be incredible. Or if we're going to do all these subsidies, why don't we have people have buy-in and subsidize, condo ownership there? So it's not just, rental transient folks or exclusively, low income housing, but why don't we get buy-in from, people really build out opportunities for folks to build generational wealth who wouldn't otherwise be able to do it. I'm like, there's all these interesting ideas on the table, and I think they should be explored.
0: Well, before we move on, let me reintroduce you for listeners just joining us. This is WCNY's The Capitol Press Room. I'm David Lombardo, and we're speaking with Assemblymember Pat Burke, a Buffalo area Democrat. So looking down the ladder as it pertains to economic development agencies offering incentives, you also have, say, a county industrial development agency or other economic development organizations that aren't necessarily responsive to the most localized level of government. They're often, say, at the county level. And given that dynamic, is there an argument to be made for a bill like yours to also serve as a check on their operations so that the most local level of government has a say in how their tax dollars are being doled out?
1: Of course. Like then in each like local regional IDA is different, and sometimes they're competing, and it's like competing. What people really need to understand when these economic development agencies are giving tax breaks, they're competing to give your money away, right? And like you don't really get a say in it. There's this structure, and I was on the board of the ECIDA when I was the chair of economic development for the Erie County Legislature, so I'm familiar with its operations and how it works. Yes, it's a problem. In this case, they even the state kind of usurped the IDA, right? Like the IDA couldn't give enough away to make this project work. So the state had to come in with this sort of astronomical 30-year number. So I guess to answer your question, yes, but it's still, even this project makes the IDAs seem like all the very good actors in a situation like this.
0: So something that got my attention earlier this year, following the news that the Rockland County IDA had given out money for a data center project there, is the fact that they receive a portion of the subsidies that they are granting. So essentially, they have an incentive to give out more money because that's money that goes back into their pockets, as opposed to this idea that they should be incentivized to offer the lowest deal per project. So do you think the legislature should revisit this fiduciary responsibility and pass some sort of changing to the structures of the local economic development agencies and how they make money?
1: Yeah, the incentive structure should not be built around your growth or your strength or what your measure of success is not necessarily reflective of what's best for the community. And that's been the case and many IDAs across the state. We did a lot of reform, you know, over the last 10 years in the ECIDA. So I think it's actually become a much better example of how to do it rather than how not to do it. So broadly, I think it's a problem. There's competition between municipalities and the IDAs. There's competition between IDAs within localities. It's certainly something that has to be addressed. My former colleague, now mayor of the city of Buffalo, certainly spent a lot of time on IDA reform, Sean Ryan. How we do things and how we build things and how we attract investment needs to be done a lot better, for sure.
0: But whether it's your bill or the issue I just raised, how much appetite is there in the state legislature to tackle these types of reforms, especially because we have historically seen that elected officials at the state level are connected with their local economic development agencies. And while they're happy to criticize what's going on around the state, they generally don't have any problem with what's happening in their backyard or see a need for change.
1: Yeah, it's like everyone hates Congress, but not their congressman, mm-hmm. right? Now I've been in the assembly for four terms and, you know, expect to be in the assembly for a fifth term. We'll see. But, you know, when I got there, I was somewhat cynical about who my colleagues were going to be. Like, oh, they're sort of hacks and politician types and da-da-da. And what I found were, like, mostly, not all, but mostly pretty earnest people who are trying to solve problems. And I, in conversations that we've had about IDA's conference, within individuals, within our groups, I think there's a pretty broad consensus about the concerns and problems they can present and, you know, the sort of parochialness to it sometimes. Now, where the energy is like, we're not singularly powerful, right? You have a lot of members. You have to come together on some type of solution. You got to work through staff with it. It takes a lot of work. And that's just one key and one lock of a door that has three. So it's just, as you know, it's really hard getting things done. It's really hard, you know, changing the inertia that happens in the state. You know, hope springs eternal and we do make progress and we'll see what next year appears. I hope this bill gains some steam though.
0: Well, we've been speaking with Assemblyman Pat Burke. He's a Buffalo area Democrat. Assemblymember, thanks so much for making the time. Really appreciate it.
1: You got it. Thanks, Dave.
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0: I'm David Lombardo, and this is WCNY's The Capitol Press Room. In the spring, Democratic state lawmakers, with the support of a few of their Republican colleagues, passed legislation prohibiting state-regulated banks and ATM operators from charging a fee when trying to obtain cash from an EBT card, including for unemployment benefits. The measure is similar to one that was vetoed in 2024, but appears to have been tweaked to address some of the concerns raised at the time by Governor Kathy Hochul. For more on the issue, we're joined by the measure's assembly sponsor, Bronx Democrat Udelka Tapia. Thinking about the current landscape, right now, New Yorkers on a government assistance program aren't charged a fee when making an ATM withdrawal from locations operated by KeyBank, First Niagara, and Allpoint, but they can face, I think, $1.50 at all other locations if the operator chooses to charge a fee. How would your legislation change this dynamic?
1: Well, the point is this. Our community is for specifically the poor community. I'm talking about this one. For example, the Bronx, and specifically my district, which is the same way I did it, because many of my constituents came to my office. I mean, just saying, how is that we're going to pay $3 when we only have in the car $50, $60, $75? Get it? Every time that they needed the car. So it was only also that even when the chartered bank only have one office here in the city of New York, and it was in 42nd Street. And for the people, for the benefit of the one that live in the Bronx and far away from 42nd Street, you know who live in 42nd Street? The people that have the money, that they don't need those services, right? So that's where we was, and they couldn't get there just to take out $5, let's say, to give it to the child when he was going to school, or $10 to give to the two children or the three children that are going to school, and they need to give them some pennies, so they could get whatever they need going to school or getting out of school. And if they had to go down to 42nd Street, well, that was not going to be possible. So they have to go to one of the banks or one of the ATMs that are surround where they live. And of course, they were charging $3 every time they go to do that. And I think, I mean, that someone that is with receiving public benefits should be able to access the full value of the benefit that they are being provided with for the family. And that wasn't what was happening. Now, of course, we have some banks, Chase Bank, like three or four more, that already, as soon as they saw the bill, they came and then we meet. And they said, we are not going to charge to those people starting out. But I mean, the other banks and the other ATM machines continue charging. And that's the reason why the bill was passed. And we need the governor to sign. The governor vetoed it last year. But we changed exactly what were the things that she wanted to, because I mean, the point was, the federal banks cannot be part of it. Because I mean, there is a line in what the state can do.
0: Right.
1: With the federal banks. And that's why that was changed, and that was put only for the banks that had to do just with the state of New York.
0: So is it your understanding then, thinking about the prevalence of state chartered banks in your community, for example, that if this legislation becomes law, that there will be meaningful access to ATMs that aren't charging fees? Or is it the case that because this bill is only impacting state-chartered banks, that those federally regulated bank ATMs, those ones that are still charging the fees, may still be the ones that are more convenient? I mean, how substantive do you think this legislation will end up being in the lives of people? Will they still have to travel potentially blocks and blocks to find the right ATM?
1: I think in our communities and the majority of the communities that receive the SNAPs and all the other the EBTs that have an EBT card, the majority of them are in communities that we don't have that many federal banks. I mean, they are not in

0: number of ATM fees for the government beneficiaries?
1: Well, I think, I mean, many people might say that, but I mean, I think, I mean, that the banks are already taking a lot of benefits from us. So if we cannot continue getting all the money so they can be making money from it, I think, I mean, that that is only fair for them. We're talking about $3.
0: But I guess I don't understand. They wouldn't make money if they're restricted from charging something, and thus they're going to be at maybe a competitive disadvantage to those federally regulated banks that could still charge, and they're not having to provide a service for free.
1: Well, the point is that the federal banks are not that many that are getting those services, and they are getting it, but I mean, they are getting all the benefits from us. I mean, for them to actually put those ones and not taking the $3, I think, I mean, that that's just fair in this case. That's my opinion. I think, I mean, that they're making a lot of money from many other things from our community. So just waiving that for communities that actually need it, that are in need of that, it's not something that is for them to go to the store to buy a suit or to go not to the supermarket, but go to the liquor store. Those are not our people. That money is not enough for them to do that. And they're still making a lot of money. So I think it's just fair.
0: So if this legislation becomes law, what sort of public awareness campaign do you think is necessary to ensure that people who are using an EBT card and looking to withdraw cash know that, hey, there are certain ATMs you can go to that you won't charge you a fee?
1: Yes, of course. As soon as the governor signed the bill, we're going to start a big, you know, stand down for people to know in every bank and in every store that have ATMs that everybody can use, that they know that they can use it. Yes, we're going to do a big thing for people to let them know that they don't have to waste $3 every time that they go to the machine to take money to actually fulfill the needs that they have to fulfill.
0: So according to lobbying records, this bill got the attention of a lot of financial players, including some of the larger organizations that represent credit unions and banks. Mm-hmm. And I'm curious, what sort of feedback, if any, did you get from those type of organizations about this bill? And were they influential in how this bill evolved from an initial as filed version to ultimately that B-print that made its way through both houses?
1: Well, I think, yes, when that bill came out, there were dozens of them that called my office, that came to my office, that did all of that. But they agreed with me at the time when I told them why we were doing that. They were not charging rich people. They were charging people that actually needed those $3 more than anything. And I think, I mean, that many of them got it and they understood. And many of them started that time no charging. I mean, there are others that are still complaining, but it's always going to be somebody that complains, always. But I mean, but our community are going to really, really, really feel. And it's still, because I mean, many of them go to Chase Bank now, for example, or go to others that are not charging the $3 already. So they're getting accustomed to have the full amount of the money that they are provided with to actually comply with what they need to do at the house, with the children, and with the food they have to put in the table. And I think it's just only fair.
0: One possible trade-off, though, of these banks that either are proactively or potentially as a result of this bill offering free cash withdrawals is that they might charge their other clients more. Is that a reasonable trade-off? Is that a progressive way of thinking about who should shoulder some of these costs?
1: No, I haven't heard that had happened.
0: Okay.
1: That any bank that is doing that has been charging more to the other clients. I haven't heard anything like that is happening. I don't think, I mean, that was part of the conversation that we had. I mean, charging the other ones, the other customers that they have for the $3 that they're charging to people that are in ABT cards. I mean, that wasn't something that we discussed. I don't think, I mean, that is happening, actually.
0: Well, we've been speaking with Assemblymember Udelka Tapia. She's a Bronx Democrat. Assemblymember, thank you so much for making the time. I really appreciate it.
1: Thank you, thank you, thank you for having me and for bringing this information to the people.
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0: WCNY's The Capitol Press Room. On today's show, we're going to highlight some bills kicking around Albany that would provide additional protections for tenants, including renters living in homes that are out of code, facing winter evictions, and ensuring tenants have legal representation during eviction proceedings. To discuss these measures, we're joined on the Capitol Press Room by Malika Connor, director of the Right to Counsel Coalition. Thanks for making the time, Malika.
1: Thank you for having me.
0: Well, the first bill I want to touch on would establish the New York State Office of Civil Representation to provide a right to counsel in eviction proceedings. And we can get into the logistics of something like that. But for starters, can you talk about the ramifications of having a lawyer when facing eviction versus not?
1: Yes, definitely. Right to counsel has been tremendously effective in ensuring that tenants are able to fight their eviction case and stay in their homes. I think when you look at the right to counsel law that our coalition passed back in 2017 at the local level in New York City, before right to counsel and after right to counsel was really like night and day, right? Majority of landlords were represented by attorneys, as they continue to be today, but the vast majority of tenants were not. And what we saw were, after right to counsel was passed, more tenants were showing up to court, right? So they were not losing their cases by default because they knew that they had an attorney by their side to help them fight their eviction case. We know that housing court as a institution has a number of complex laws and procedures and policies that are hard to navigate on your own as a tenant, especially when you're representing yourself pro se. And so having an attorney really helps to better balance the scales of power within the courts themselves by making sure that both parties are represented in that case. And so some of the positive things that happened after right to counsel was enacted at the local level in New York City is that at least 84% of tenants who were being sued for eviction had an attorney, were able to win their case and stay in their homes. Right. So it makes a world of a difference for tenants to also have legal representation when they're being sued for eviction in court.
0: Well, in terms of what this bill would look like, then it would establish this office that I mentioned that would contract with both nonprofit legal service organizations to provide counsel to tenants, as well as with nonprofit community-based organizations to provide tenants a sense of awareness about what their rights are, as well as some tenant organizing information. And it would also hold public hearings and produce annual reports on the implementation and financial auditing. The one thing I noticed that the bill doesn't include is, you know, a fiscal component, and you're going to need money, obviously, to make something like this happen. So what kind of investment would you need for an office like this to ensure that it does have a meaningful impact and that it can reach lots of people and isn't, say, narrowly casting, a very strict eligibility window?
1: Yeah, it's a great question. So just to give a little bit more background on the right to counsel bill, right? So it's introduced by Senator Jackson, Assemblymember Szilagyi. It would guarantee every tenant across the state a free lawyer when facing eviction. And it would also require the courts to enforce the law, right? So similar to in criminal court, if you show up, you want a lawyer will be provided for you, and your case doesn't move forward until you're able to connect with that attorney. And so this right to counsel statewide would really be transformative. There are a number of places across the state that have local right to counsel laws, but because our court system and housing court, eviction courts are state entities, real enforcement of a right to counsel requires state action. And so that is really the role of that Office of Civil Representation. That is why a statewide right to counsel is so important. But yes, it also does require investment for the right to be realized, right? And so we need money for lawyers. We need money for community organizing so that tenants know about and can exercise this right. And so that is what the statewide right to counsel bill would require the state to do, to fund attorneys who are representing folks in housing court, and to fund tenant organizers and other support staff that would ensure that folks are able to have the resources they need and stay housed.
0: So
1: In
0: what,
1: terms of,
0: yeah, what's the dollar amount then?
1: the dollar amount. At full implementation, we have estimated that given the number of cases going through the courts right now, it would cost the state close to $1 billion to implement a statewide right to counsel. Year one, we're looking at closer to $250 million. The bill itself right now calls for a 5-year implementation period. Just setting up that office itself would be around $10 million. So it is very possible, right, to make the right to counsel real and to get that going. I mean, I think also seeing a lot of investment, especially that's been into universal childcare, multi-billion dollar investment, right? We see getting something like right to counsel passed and funded at the state level really a drop in the bucket at this point. We've been campaigning for it since 2020. It's a proven solution to the eviction crisis and really transforming the courts to this place that is actually able to uphold tenants' rights. And so, what we're really wanting to see from Albany, from the legislature, and from the governor is the political will to make that happen.
0: Well, before we move on, let me reintroduce you for listeners just joining us. I'm David Lombardo, and this is WCNY's The Capitol Press Room, and we're speaking with Malika Connor, director of the Right to Counsel Coalition. So another bill that's part of your agenda that I want to hit on would prevent property owners from bringing an eviction proceeding for non-payment of rent in cases where the property is in violation of state, city, or local building or housing codes, which could have significant impact in the state and New York City specifically, based on a 2018 study referenced in the bill memo that found about half of evictions were in buildings with numerous building violations. So I'm curious about the goal of something like this. Is the legislation designed to compel improvements to buildings, or is it more about preventing evictions from happening?
1: It really has those two goals, to be honest. I think the primary goal, right, is to really incentivize landlords to maintain the properties, right? Tenants sign a lease for at least what they're expecting is going to be safe and hopefully affordable housing, right? But at a bare minimum, safe, healthy housing. And in exchange, for providing that safe and healthy housing, landlords are paid rent. Right. And so, we really see that as being inherent to the landlord-tenant relationship is more often than not, and the stat that you quoted in terms of the number of violations in New York City, I think is a testament to that. We see more often than not that landlords are not actually holding up their end of that contract. Right? Folks are living in substandard, unhealthy housing. And this is even more important because the vast majority of households who are being sued for evictions are those where children are living, right? And so we really do not have the mechanisms in place to really truly hold landlords accountable for maintaining housing. And so we see clean hands as a core solution to making that happen, especially given how interconnected the relationship between landlord behavior of neglecting properties and evicting tenants. It really goes hand in hand. Sometimes neglecting properties and apartments is used as a way to harass tenants out of their homes, right? Creating the conditions that push folks to do things like so-called self-evict, right? Just leave, find a better place. But what we really want to be happening is there be these strong protections in place for tenants who show up to court. And they are being sued for eviction, and they have conditions in their apartment or their building that needs to be addressed and have been long neglected by landlords. We want there to be some real checks in place to hold landlords accountable so that we can improve our housing stock and keep folks housed where they are.
0: you outlined that scenario where there are landlords who are just ignoring their buildings, ignoring their obligations, or might be doing this on purpose to drive people out of buildings. Are there cases, though, where you think that people just don't have the resources to do the work, and that's why these are happening? And if that is the case, how do you resolve those situations where maybe you're a small property owner and you've got building violations that are racking up, and now you're not getting income that you were expecting? I mean, is there a way to resolve those situations?
1: It's a good question to raise, and one that we've heard quite a bit. I think in those instances, well, one, I think that those instances are, it's not the vast majority, right, of what's happening in cases where folks are being evicted and there are, housing violations, health and safety issues at hand. But for those that are, right? So say there is a small landlord that is not able to invest into their properties. I would say two things. One, there has been, and I think that landlords should actually advocate for more support for them to be able to meet their obligations to maintain their buildings, right? There's, assistance programs, low interest loans, those kinds of things that can help them get their buildings back up to code. I don't think that the solution is to, keep tenant protections weak, right, to allow rampant neglect to persist. And I think the other thing that's important to just name in this conversation is what we don't want to happen and why clean hands is so important is that we don't want the courts to continue to be functioning as this institution that primarily exists as a debt collection agency for landlords and also to protect their right to property and their right to make a profit over someone's right to a home and to be housed. Right, in safe and healthy and affordable housing. And so, if a landlord is struggling to meet their obligations, the brunt of that should not fall on the tenant, right? The result should not be, or the answer should not be, okay, we're just gonna leave this place in a state of disrepair, and the tenant deal with it, and I continue to collect rent. That's not the solution, right? So, I think that, for those instances, again, where a small landlord, for example, is really truly struggling, there should be resources for a landlord to be able to get their buildings back up to code. But we also know that that's not the vast majority, of what's happening. That's not what's happening in the vast majority of cases, where tenants are being evicted, but their homes are in a state of disrepair.
0: Well, unfortunately, that's all the time we have for this conversation, but we look forward to chatting with you in the future about your bill dealing with staying court evictions during harsh winter weather months. We've been speaking with Malika Connor. She's the director of the Right to Counsel Coalition. Malika, thank you so much for making the time. I really appreciate it.
1: Thank you so much, David.
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0: I'm David Lombardo, and this is WCNY's The Capitol Press Room. Before leaving Albany in June, Democratic state lawmakers pushed through more than a dozen bills designed to protect the rights of workers in the Empire State, including restrictions on severance agreements, doubling down on sexual harassment prevention training, and ensuring access to personnel files. For the business management and ownership perspective on some of these mandates, we're joined in the studio by Frank Kerben, director of the Center for Human Resources at the Business Council of New York State. Welcome back to the show, Frank.
1: Glad to be here. Thanks.
0: Well, I want to start by discussing legislation that is supposed to ensure workers have access to their personnel records, keeps them abreast of anything negative that goes into their file, and provides an avenue for an employee to submit written pushback if they disagree with something in their record. That sounds kind of like a simple step in transparency and fairness, but I guess two questions. What do you think about the general premise of this, and what about the specific logistics laid out in this proposal?
1: I think employers in general don't have any opposition to allowing employees to access their personnel files. I think almost all employers have a process in place to do that. What this does, though, is it puts financial penalties on businesses in New York who fail to comply with the specific requirements of this bill. 455,000 businesses in New York, 451,000 have less than 20 employees. You can imagine they don't have a human resource professional on staff to manage this system. We get a lot of unintentional noncompliance, right? They don't know the statute. They don't know there's fines and penalties associated with this. And for larger employers, it's an administrative burden. If you have 1,000 employees who want their access two times a year, that's a lot. And some of the terms are vague. What's a negative insertion into the personnel file? If I put your attendance record into the personnel file, and it happens to be a not-so-great attendance record, is that negative?
0: Well, I think that was something that came up during the assembly debate. I think on the face, that would seem like it is negative in the sense that it would potentially impact your future employment, your opportunities for promotion. So, I mean, is that really that complicated of a thing?
1: You know, these terms, negative and opportunity to rebut and have a discussion if they disagree, all these things are so subjective that it puts these smaller organizations without legal counsel, without an HR professional, at risk of noncompliance.
0: Could you just err on the side of caution then and just do additional disclosure? If you're unsure, just let somebody know?
1: I think employers, that's what you do, right? Is that a greater administrative burden or lesser administrative burden than employers have now in New York State? And this isn't in a vacuum. This is on top of the already cumbersome business environment that exists out there now. So when I talk to a lot of employer groups, the reaction is almost unanimous. It's like, you know, one more thing, right? One more thing that we have to do and we fail to do, there'll be a cost associated with doing it.
0: So then in terms of an enforcement mechanism, would you want to see something baked into this that ensures that you're not automatically going to some sort of civil penalties, that there is some sort of understanding that, hey, you get a notice once if you've...
1: Opportunity to correct your violation. Yeah, and that's what it always comes down to, right? Is there's always the enforcement. The last couple of paragraphs of every bill explains the cost of this, and this cost is not inconsequential. And again, so many of New York employers, you know, small businesses is the backbone of New York State, we keep hearing. Here's another burden put upon them to comply with, failing to do so, dollars and cents cost to them.
0: Well, I want to pivot to another bill, and this has to do with ensuring employees are properly notified of their employer's sexual harassment prevention policy, as well as sexual harassment prevention training programs. Mm-hmm. What does that look like compared to the status quo? Because I thought a few years ago we all had to get some sort of training and sign off that we had been trained.
1: That's exactly right. I mean, it's always a best practice to document your efforts to comply with the law, which employers have done. We have to provide an annual training program. We have to provide our policy, our training materials to current and new employees on or before the date of hire. To do that and to show that we've done that, employers will traditionally get an acknowledgement of receipt, right? I acknowledge that I received the training, that I understand the training, that I understand I can ask questions. If I have questions, who do I go to if I have questions? That's already been done. What this bill does is it focuses on the employees' primary language. I'd argue that what they already signed is acknowledgement that they understand and understand they have to ask questions.
0: I sure hope so.
1: Right? They're signing it. But this would require all employers in the state to redo their acknowledgement form to include a provision where the employee can certify that I have been offered this form in my primary language. And it says also in English and their primary language. So you're giving these individuals who maybe English isn't their primary language two forms. They're going to get in English and their primary language. So again, just this cumulative administrative burden that falls on employers of all sizes, that's you know, adds to the perception that New York isn't the most business friendly state in the country.
0: Well, before we move on, let me reintroduce you for listeners just joining us. I'm David Lombardo, and this is WCNY's The Capitol Press Room, and we're speaking with Frank Kerben, director of the Center for Human Resources at the Business Council of New York State. So another measure that was approved this year deals with reporting by businesses on the impact of artificial intelligence on the hiring that they do and sort of the nature of artificial intelligence use for the previous year. On the face of it, this seems like it's designed to protect jobs that might be at risk of being replaced by the use of artificial intelligence. But what's your sense of this bill? And, you know, do you have any idea why? You know, is there a reason why you think this is being pushed?
1: Yeah, you know, I think the legislature has AI on the brain in some cases and felt they had to do something, and we're unsure about how AI will impact jobs and hiring and hours worked. And the bill you're referring to has an annual reporting requirement on employers of 50 or more. So that's, again, going to capture some small and mid-sized companies.
0: And they lowered that threshold during the course of the amendment process.
1: Right, down to that 50 or more threshold. That and I think what they did is maybe they rushed through this a little too much without thinking it through. And so it asks employers to come up with some vague metrics that are maybe undefinable, right? To what degree, in full or in part, does artificial intelligence result in the reduction of employment and the impact on hiring or reduction of hours? To what degree, in full or in part, did it add jobs? What is the nature of your use of artificial intelligence? How do you have human oversight of your use of AI in the workplace? I think that the metrics are vague. I think it gives the DOL sort of a scope that could expand. It says they're allowed to come up with any other measurements that they think will impact this. So there's no limits on what the DOL could ask for on an annual basis. Again, I think we're okay with this as businesses trying to determine the impact of AI on jobs. We all are curious how this is going to impact us. But put this annual reporting requirement on businesses as written in this bill, you know, it's just not a good place to start. Let's rethink this. Let's try again in next session and try to come up with a program that is an effective measure of this. And, you know, and put aside things like, how does this incent or disincent use of AI or companies who are focused on AI moving into New York State? Again, it makes New York an outlier, I think, in terms of AI, and doesn't put us in a position of being someone who's friendly to this innovation and this technology.
0: Well, what do you think of the idea that from a policy perspective that policymakers in New York want to be armed with the most current and most expansive information about how AI is being used so that they can craft and cater policies to either support the growth of AI when it's deemed beneficial to public policy or potentially put protections or limitations on AI? I mean, so you think
1: it'd be better if they had the information. This bill ain't it. You know, this isn't going to get them the information they need or want. It's going to confuse and discombobulate employers and what they're supposed to report. For instance, we write memos in support and opposition of bills all the time. I said, I wonder how ChatGPT would write a memo in opposition to this bill. And so I asked it to, and it did a fantastic job, by the way, writing a memo in opposition to this bill. Is that reportable for an employer in terms of our use of AI?
0: Well, my next question was going to be, could you just, as an employer, have AI write your annual report in response to
1: the state? Well, now you're on to something. If the DOL were to put it in a format like that, we could report on an annual basis, just ask AI to prompt it, then maybe we got something. But, you know, it's just vague metrics, stifles innovation, sets employers of 50 more up for failure, gives the DOL too much authority to expand and change maybe what they're looking for in this. Just too much unknown at this part. So we're all in favor of getting the accurate data. We want them to make accurate, informed decisions at the legislature on this, but this isn't the way to do it.
0: Well, turning to another recurring issue in the legislature and one that businesses really care about, there's a bill dealing with the worker compensation system in New York. Can you explain the red flags that have been raised on this one for business interests?
1: Yeah, it would prohibit insurance carriers or employers who are making indemnity payments to injured workers.
0: Indemnity payments meaning?
1: Replacing income lost as a result of an injury based on their attachment to the labor market. The whole goal of the workers' compensation system is to have our injured workers get treatment, mm-hmm. get better, be able to return to work. We want them to be full members of society and be able to return to work. By removing this requirement that there's an attachment to the labor market, let's say I have a debilitating injury, I have a back injury, I can't work in my current job, but I can work in other jobs. There'd be no incentive to do so. I'd be able to just go on. It turns workers' compensation into a Social Security-type benefit, indemnity benefit that just goes on forever and ever. It would had tremendous cost to the workers' compensation system, a system 100% paid for by employers. It would remove incentive for employees, injured workers, to get back to work. You know, we have employers struggling to find jobs now. What if we were to remove everyone from workers' compensation from the labor market? So it's
0: most people like working, though, and I have to imagine this wouldn't be the most utilized benefit of all time. Or do you think it would be?
1: I think this would have I think our advice to the governor would be to have the public actuary at the New York Comp Insurance Workers' Comp Insurance Rating Board to do an analysis of the proposed cost of this. And I think you would see billions in additional cost to the workers' comp system from this. And, you know, Social Security disability benefits are socialized amongst all of us, right? I mean, we all are in that system. We all contribute to that system. If this were to turn into that Social Security disability type program, this falls 100% on employers, right? If that's what they're intending with this program, then we need to find a way to fund this that's not 100% based on employers' contributions.
0: And thinking about the session more broadly then, does this past legislative session and budget feel any different than previous sessions? Does it feel similar in terms of the additional layers of mandates on businesses? Because we have generally gotten positive reviews from groups like the Partnership for New York City, which represents business interests in the Big Apple, those large corporations. But I guess sort of what's your perspective when you sort of take it all in as vibes?
1: Yeah, you know, and from my areas, I do labor, human resource, workers' comp, those issues. It wasn't that bad, right? I mean, from an employer perspective, I think the budget put time constraints on the rest of the legislative activities, and anytime they run out of, you know, measuring productivity by the number of bills you pass isn't my favorite way of measuring a productive legislative session.
0: Sure.
1: But, you know, I think that we were happy with how some things turned out, and I think it was a better than average system. But I think it had more to do with the time pressures they were under, the late budget, the primaries looming over many of their members. We can't count on that every year, right? We need to help them understand how these impact New York business and its perception.
0: Well, we've been speaking with Frank Kerbin. He's the director of the Center for Human Resources at the Business Council of New York State. Thanks so much for making the time, Frank.
1: I'm glad to do it anytime. Thank you.
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4: The Public News Service Daily Newscast for Tuesday, August 18th, 2026. I'm Joe Ullery. President Trump is pushing back on reports of mounting problems aboard the USS Abraham Lincoln after more than 240 straight days at sea. Reports have raised concerns about sailors' mental health and supply shortages during the record-setting stretch. Trump says an unnamed retired admiral assured him the carrier remains well-maintained and its sailors are receiving proper care. A group of former elected officials and clean energy advocates say Ukraine's energy security depends on deploying renewable power rather than expanding Fossil Fuels, Mark Richardson has the latest.
5: During its brutal invasion of the Eastern European Republic, Russia has targeted Ukraine's power grid, destroying fossil fuel and nuclear generators and leaving civilians in the dark. But with private investments, Ukraine is using distributed solar, wind, and battery storage to keep services running. Ukraine's former Deputy Minister of Economy, Alexander Romanishin, says renewables are making Ukraine energy independent.
6: We are building under the attack the decentralized system. We are building renewables because when you hit some part of the city and distribute some energy sources, other distributed energy, solar, winds will still operate.
5: Romanishin says Russia has funded its brutal assault by selling oil and natural gas to the international market. In response, the group elected officials to protect America developed a Ukraine Energy Security Marshall Plan, a framework for distributed clean energy across Ukraine.
4: Grassroots organizations and labor unions in Minnesota are gathering today for what they call a show of unity. It follows revelations that federal agents infiltrated protest planning meetings at churches and union halls during the recent immigration crackdown here. That information surfaced in court documents from last week in a case the federal government is pursuing against 15 protesters. Amelia Gonzalez-Avalos with Ubidos MN says there was no widespread conspiracy to unlawfully target the government.
7: The vast majority of people, regardless of age, zip code, or race that were involved in protecting their neighbors, they just wanted peace.
4: A new Gallup Charles F. Kettering Foundation poll found more than 70% of Americans say they're worried about different parts of the election process.
8: Derek Barker, Senior Research Initiatives Program Officer for the Foundation, says elected leaders must take these results seriously.
9: If large numbers of people start to doubt this fundamental process, you could see authoritarianism, political violence become more acceptable.
8: Last month, a federal judge dismissed a case brought against the Commonwealth by the Trump administration over the state's refusal to hand over voter information. According to Campaign Legal Center, the Department of Justice continues to pressure states to sign agreements that would require them to remove voters from the voter rolls if they're flagged as ineligible by the federal government. This is Nadia Ramlagan for Kentucky News Connection.
4: This is Public News Service. Wyoming ranchers have been selling off pairs of cows and calves after this winter's record low snowpack led to widespread drought, according to a new Wyofile report, in part because they didn't know how they would feed them. Eric Galatis has more.
10: When it became clear that water would be scarce, farmers in Carbon County were forced to grow hay instead of feed. Climate and energy reporter Dustin Bleiseffer says warmer than normal temperatures in spring sent snowpack downstream early, and it's been mostly dry ever since.
11: That kind of low snowpack situation in the winter really set the stage for low-flowing streams, reservoirs not filling.
10: Roughly 80% of the Cowboy State is experiencing severe drought, and nearly half of the state is experiencing extreme drought, according to the U.S. Drought Monitor. The Wyoming State Engineer's Office is enforcing water restrictions dating back to the 1800s. Many small reservoirs have reached deadpool levels where water no longer flows downstream.
4: New Medicaid eligibility rules passed by North Carolina last spring go further than what President Donald Trump's spending package required, and health advocates are distraught by the compounding effects of the policies. Trump's H.R. 1 budget bill targets Medicaid recipients who receive benefits under the Affordable Care Act's Medicaid expansion. Starting next year, adults between the ages of 19 and 64 will have to work or volunteer for 80 hours a month to qualify for benefits. While federal rules require applicants to verify one previous month of work history, North Carolina's Medicaid funding bill increases the verification period to 3 months. Rebecca Cerise with the North Carolina Justice Center says lawmakers are failing to recognize that life isn't always clean cut.
12: People's lives are complicated. People in rural areas sometimes have lower employment opportunities. People can get sick or have an accident that can complicate matters or make it that there's a month that you can't work.
4: Black-led organizations will gather in Massachusetts this week to find ways to counter tobacco marketing in their communities, which has contributed to higher use and more tobacco-related disease.
13: For decades, Big Tobacco has used retail promotions, music events, and advertising in publications popular with Black audiences to promote menthol cigarettes, which are considered easier to smoke but harder to quit. Kendrick Dardis with the nonprofit public health organization Truth Initiative says more than 45,000 Black Americans die from smoking-related disease each year.
14: We know that this did not happen by accident, that these results are decades of targeted marketing and other practices that have disproportionately affected
15: affected Black communities.
13: Darda says the health impacts of smoking are compounded by the discrimination Black Americans often face, which can increase both stress and tobacco usage. He says his organization is partnering with BET, Essence, and the NAACP to spread greater awareness about these risks and the tools available to quit tobacco for good. I'm Catherine Carley.
4: This is Joe Ullery for Public News Service, member and listener supported. 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
16: Good afternoon, everybody. My name is Keir. This is Jumping in the Sugar Bowl for August 18th, 2026. Thank you for tuning in. Thank you for joining me today. I have an absolute bizarre collection. Just bizarre in the links between the tunes may surprise repeat listeners. But you know what? There's sense to it in my brain. I hope you stick around. Starting off with Tony Williams' Lifetime, this is Vashgar from Emergency, 1969.

Tony Williams' lifetime. That was Vashkar from Emergency, released in 1969. It's Jumpin' the Sugar Bowl here on WRFI, community radio from the heart of the Finger Lakes. Whenever I play this song, I tell you, it's one of the few rock and roll songs that really stays under my skin from my childhood. I think it has its place here on the Jumpin' the Sugar Bowl playlist. When I was a kid, my dad and I used to listen to this radio program where they would play three songs in a row, and winners would call in and guess the connections between all the songs. Nothing so subtle or so unsubtle on the show today, but there are connections across and throughout the 2 hours of music I'm going to play for you. And if you catch me in town and you get any of them, let's talk. Anyway, here it is, The Who, Eminence Front, from It's Hard, 1982.

All right. That was Colonel Bruce Hampton and the Aquarium Rescue Unit performing Fixin' to Die from their self-titled release, 1991. Pee Wee Russell before that, Baby, You Can Count on Me, from 1965's Ask Me Now. And the Carter Family before that with I'm Working on a Building. The song I first heard on that Aquarium Rescue Unit record when I was a kid. And Jamie Branch before that, for that lengthy set, that was Take Over the World from Fly or Die, Fly or Die, Fly or Die, World War. Let's jump in the Sugar Bowl on WRFI. My name is Kier. Here is Traffic, The Low Spark of High Heeled Boys, 1971.

That was A Love Supreme, part one, of course, the great John Coltrane, born 100 years ago this year, this September. You heard it here on Jumpin' the Sugar Bowl on WRFI. I have a quick announcement or two. 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Quick look at the weather here. This afternoon, mostly sunny with a high near 81. Tonight, partly cloudy with a low around 58. And tomorrow, Wednesday, a chance of showers and thunderstorms mainly after 3 p.m., but mostly sunny with a high near 82. Current conditions at Ithaca Tompkins International Airport, partly cloudy, 73 degrees Fahrenheit, 23 degrees Celsius. Let's listen to Miss Amina Claudine Myers from her album, a song from Mother E, 1979. This is Have Mercy Upon Us.

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And if you're just tuning in, thank you for joining me. My name is Kier. This is Jumpin' in the Sugar Bowl. Be with you till 2 p.m. We just heard from Amina Claudine Myers, Have Mercy Upon Us. Here is Betty Carter, Open the Door. From The Audience with Betty Carter, 1980. Keep it locked here.

Sweet Honey in the Rock, When I Die Tomorrow from 1985's Feel Something Drawing Me On. And we started the second hour of the show with Betty Carter, Open the Door, from The Audience with Betty Carter, 1980. Here's new music from Henry Threadgill, Vijay Iyer, and Daphnis Prieto. This is I Wanted a Map from the album 15.

Who knows what tomorrow may bring? That's Traffic, 1968, from their self-titled second album. That band, of course, had Steve Winwood as one of the members. Steve Winwood was in another band called Blind Faith. They made a song called Can't Find My Way Home. And we heard Gilberto Gil's rendition of that from 1971. And we heard Henry Threadgill, Vijay Iyer, and Daphnis Prieto, I Wanted a Map, just released on the album 15. We're going to turn to new music released on the Red Hook Records label. They made a compilation entitled Peace Anthems, and this is music from Wadada Leo Smith and Amina Claudine Myers. It's called Reflections on Palestine.

Wadada Leo Smith, and Amina Claudine Myers. That's Reflections on Palestine from a new compilation released by Red Hook Records entitled Peace Anthems. We're going to stay on theme. This is new music from Detroit-based violinist Mike Corey. Here is his rendition of the Sun Ra composition, When There Is No Sun. It's off of Mike Corey's new album released on Relative Pitch Records, entitled For Hind Rajab.

Love. Love is a sacred word. Love is the name of God. The entire universe is created with love, by love, and in love. Love is the beginning. Love is the continuation. Love is the end. Love for love's sake is divine. It is constructive. It is beautiful. It brings peace. It brings harmony. It brings joy to the lover and to the loved. But if love based on selfishness, egoism, the very same love brings destruction. Peace and harmony is based on love. When used properly by a selfless mind for the benefit of the humanity. Love knows no business. Love knows no bargain. Love never expects anything in return. Love knows only giving, giving and giving, without even waiting for a thank you. Such a love

That was Alice Coltrane with a rendition of John Coltrane's Love Supreme from the album World Galaxy, 1971, that featured Leroy Jenkins on the violin. Before that, we heard Mike Corey, Detroit-based violinist, with the Sun Ra composition, When There Is No Sun, from Mike Corey's new record, For Hind Rijab, on the Relative Pitch record label. Here's Maceo Parker, Daddy's Home.

Well, that was Maceo Parker, Daddy's Home, from Mo Roots. She put out in 1990. I don't know why I always bring in a tune or two that really makes me cry, but that one did it for me today. What can I tell you? Thank you for hanging with me today and being part of why I put these sets together for Jumping in the Sugar Bowl here on WRFI. I have a couple announcements before I get out of the way. First of all, I want to let you know what the weather forecast is. The current conditions at Ithaca Tompkins International Airport. It's mostly cloudy, 74 degrees Fahrenheit, 23 degrees Celsius. This afternoon, mostly sunny with a high near 81. Tonight, partly cloudy with a low around 58. And tomorrow, Wednesday, a chance of showers and thunderstorms, mainly after 3 p.m. Mostly sunny tomorrow with a high near 82. I'm going to get out of here at 2 o'clock, and Morpheus is going to take over the airwaves with the good, the bad, the ugly. We have an event coming up on Sunday, August 23rd. Join WRFI's Michael Rhines at Cinemopolis for the launch of 100 Years, a new podcast highlighting the experience and transformation of imprisoned and formerly imprisoned New Yorkers. 100 years, an entire century. Collectively, that is the time Michael Rhines, Robert Julian, Demetrius Molina, and Efrain Diaz spent inside the New York prison system. But this past does not define their future. Today, they are rewriting the script. They are proof that true transformation is possible through the power of honest dialogue, healing, and dedicated transition back into the community. They are building bridges where walls used to be, because real justice isn't about time served. It's about lives restored. That's the 100 Years podcast launch at Cinemopolis, 2:30 p.m., Sunday, August 23rd. It is free. Stick around for Morpheus after my show. Here's Mulatu Astatke. Tezeta, it means nostalgia. There was a hell of a lot of that on the show today. I hope it moved you. Be safe, be dangerous. Peace.

0: I'm Morpheus, and you're listening to The Good, The Bad, and The Ugly. What a wonderful day to feel good. What a wonderful day to be free and to realize what freedom is.
1: Birds flying high, you know how I feel. Sun in the sky, you know how I feel. Breeze drifting on by, you know how I feel. It's a new dawn, it's a new day.

Sarah Smile by Daryl Hall and John Oates. Now I want you to listen to a rendition of that. And it's your choice which one you like the best.

Sarah Smile by After Seven. There are some messages that just endure the test of time.

0: The Message by Grandmaster Flash and the Furious Five. If you just tuned in, I'm Morpheus, and you're listening to The Good, the Bad, and the Ugly. The Sweetest Thing.
1: Unexpected. 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Unexpected sound. 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
0: Your kiss tastes like all retro.

Sweetest Thing, Lauryn Hill. Have you ever said to yourself, there isn't any more rain in this cloud or my cloud?

Flirt by Cameo. Have you noticed that love is not the same anymore? Everything is different when it comes to love.

I'm Morpheus, and you're listening to The Good, the Bad, and the Ugly at WRFI 89.7 Odessa, 88.1 Ithaca, and WINO 91.9 Watkins Glen.

just me. Life with the wire. And I'm dedicating this to all my brothers in the lockdown. You know, y'all know who y'all be. And I also want to dedicate this to everybody who been something for a long time, but been tricked into believing that they wasn't nothing.

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Life, the soundtrack to your life. 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

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I'm junk, but I'm

I'm Morpheus, and you've been listening to The Good, the Bad, and the Ugly. Amy's Winehouse is up at the top of the hour.

0: This is National Native News. I'm Jill Freitas. Tuesday is Alaska's primary election, a state where there is ranked choice voting. The top four vote-getters in each race, regardless of party, move on to the general election in November. That makes voters' turnout a key issue, especially in remote parts of the state, where Alaska Natives have seen numbers fade over the past 20 years. As KMBA's Rhonda McBride reports, there are hopes Tuesday's election will show signs of a turnaround.
1: One encouraging sign for Alaska Native voter turnout is the number of Native candidates running for office this year.
2: It's notable that we have a very high-profile Native candidate in each big race.
1: Michelle Spark is the Alaska director for Get Out the Native Vote. She says this marks the first time in years that there is an all-Native ticket for Alaska governor, with Mita DeWitt, a Tlingit, and her running mate Chris Steer in a Nupiaw. And there's national attention focused on Democrat Mary Peltola, the first Alaska Native to serve in Congress. Peltola is a Yupik from Southwest Alaska. Her bid for the U.S. Senate is one of the state's most closely watched races, a battle that could determine control of the U.S. Senate. Polls show a tight race between Peltola and the Republican incumbent, Dan S. Sullivan. There is also Bill Hill, an Athabascan and a longtime school superintendent and Bristol Bay fisherman. He's challenging Republican Congressman Nick Bagage, who in 2024 unseated Peltola. Hill is an independent, a relative political unknown, but his grassroots campaign has gained traction, and polls show he's closing the gap with his opponent. Spark says Get Out the Native Vote is strictly nonpartisan and doesn't back any candidates, but she's hoping the wealth of Native candidates will energize voters. She says the real work of getting out the Native vote might be compared to cultivating a garden that has long been neglected. She says the mission for her and her volunteers has been to travel from village to village to revive the voting culture of the 1980s, when turnout ran higher than 70%, the era of the super voter.
2: And they are today's elders.
1: Spark says today's turnout has fallen below 20%, but she hopes sharing the story of those earlier generations will inspire a new wave of super voters. In Anchorage, I'm Rhonda McBride.
0: A federal judge is denying calls for a preliminary injunction by the Thana-Otham Nation to halt border wall construction along a 60-foot stretch of land bordering the tribal reservation. KJZZ's Gabriel Pietrasio has more.
3: Judge Richard Leone in D.C. ruled last week that an injunction is unwarranted, writing he expects the U.S. to follow through on consulting with the Thana-Otham Nation. Historically, that hasn't been the case, according to Thana-Otham Chairman Verlin Jose.
4: We were assured that the border wall construction would not impact it. But despite that warning and assurances, federal contractors just bladed right through it, causing permanent damage to this Otham and American treasure. You can't rebuild that.
3: Still, the judge noted that the Fed's interest in ensuring public safety and enforcing immigration laws, quote, outweigh any surviving irreparable harms. For National Native News, I'm Gabriel Pietrasio.
0: And I'm Jill Freitas.

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4: Good afternoon. It's Tuesday. It is 4 o'clock, and you are tuned in to WRFI, and you are listening to me, Amy. This is Amy's Winehouse, and I'm going to bring you an hour of fabulous music here on WRFI, and I've had a couple of crazy shows over the past couple of weeks. Last week, I did a show on the Discord label, and I had Peter B. in with me, and it was a lot of fun. I appreciate all of the feedback. I got a bunch of calls, and I appreciate the notes and calls about the show. I really thank you. I love to know that you're listening out there. Well, today's show is going to be an entirely different thing altogether. I thought I would wind it down. We are in mid-August. And I'm beginning to feel like there are the little quickenings of a change of season. Today, when I was walking to the studio, I noticed the first sort of crunchy leaves on the ground, and loved to see that. I love the fall. I've got my bounty of sweet corn and tomatoes and zucchini, and I hear still cicadas and crickets at night. But I feel like there's always a little melancholy kind of as the seasons change. And certainly around here with students coming back, definitely feeling that change. So I'm going to settle in to a quieter, more contemplative hour with you, friends. And I hope you're willing to go there. Will you go there with me, you think? Anyway, I've got some 2025 stuff. I've got some 2026 releases to share and some older stuff, but mostly in the sort of melodic, introspective space. And of course, I will have a sip and song for you at the middle of the show. So I'm going to kick it off. I'm going to start us with a little Mac DeMarco. Here's Shining.

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And you're listening to Amy, this is me. We're doing a quieter, more contemplative, mid-August, mellow, melancholic set today for our, I guess, sort of happy hour. What did we just hear? That was Teardrop. That is Newton Faulkner covering Massive Attack. That is off of his Hand Built by Robots album from 2007. He's an English performer, and he's known for his very percussive style of guitar playing. I think you could catch that in the rhythm in that song. This album was a double platinum in the UK, and I love this cover. I mean, it's one of my favorite Massive Attack songs, so try to get it in every once in a while. Before that, you had played a song called Interlude, a very short 1 minute song by Leith Ross from an album called To Learn More. This is a Canadian artist, an indie rock singer and guitarist based in Winnipeg, and they recorded their debut EP Motherwell while still studying at college. Actually, it was a final project for their degree, and they recorded it in one afternoon with help of classmates. I thought that was kind of cool. And before that, an oldie but a goodie. That was Blossom by Nick Drake off of Family Tree. That song was recorded in 1968. There are about a dozen unreleased Drake originals on this album. And what I really like about it is that very lo-fi nature of the recording. You can hear him kind of almost talking to himself, and you can hear the tape playing. And at the very top of the set, we kicked off with Shining. That's Mac DeMarco from his album Guitar from 2025. It's his latest album. Also a Canadian singer, producer, and multi-instrumentalist. And yeah, that's our first set. Let's take a quick look outside the WRFI weather window. We've got intervals of clouds and sunshine today. It's a high of 80. I definitely feel a cooler breeze and seeing leaves on the sidewalk, friends. And tonight, the low is 58 with winds light and variable. There will be increasing clouds tomorrow with showers developing later in the day. The chance of rain is 60% and a low at night of 61. And then it's also looking like cloudy with showers on Thursday, high of 78. All right, we're going to return to the music, and I'm going to kick off this set with Wilco.

Perhaps there's nowhere else I will ever be. I'm wondering, yeah, it seems to me that there's nowhere else that I would rather be. And if I could be anywhere.

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We are community radio for you and everyone you know. This is Amy. You're listening to Amy's Winehouse, and we're having a mellow mid-August set today. Let's see. In that set, you just heard Diving. That's an instrumental piece by Paul Spring off of an album called Neptune, released in 2019. Paul is an accomplished classical instrumental guitarist. He plays a 12-string. He has put out a Bach album. He's a great session guitarist. And this is just, a very beautiful, melodic, moody song. He said it was his favorite song on the album. It's where I'm not singing about any of my problems. And I thought it turned out really cool. And before that, you heard Waiting. That's Beth Orton off of her brand new album called The Ground Above. That was released this year. You know, she's 33 years into her career, and I think she's making some of the best music of her life. This is her second self-produced album. The first was Weather Alive. I really enjoy this music. I like it better than her aughts and tens period. So you might want to check out the new Beth Orton album. And at the top of the set, either way, that's Wilco. That's off the Sky Blue Sky album from 2007, which happens to be my favorite album. I don't know, a lot of people have polarized feelings about this album, but it was their sixth studio album, and it was released by Nonesuch Records. And actually, again, this was one of these albums where the songs were recorded in a single day, and the band reached consensus on how each song should sound. So he's out touring. I saw Jeff Tweedy. He's playing stuff off this album. Saw him in New Orleans, and I believe he's coming to the State Theater in October. All right, you know what time it is, right? It is that time. We are at the middle of the show, and this is when I do a sip and song pairing. And today, I'm going to do some wine geeking out on you. I've been doing a lot of cocktails, and I feel like it's time to come back to a glass of wine. And for this set, this is a perfect pairing. I'm going to talk about Gewürztraminer. If you don't know what Gewürztraminer is, it is a kind of an Alsatian German Alto Adige varietal. Grows well in cool climates, and it also grows well here in the Finger Lakes. It is, Gewürz means spice. Tramin is a region, so spicy grape from the Tramin region. It's a pink-skinned grape, and it's highly aromatic.

that has rose, it has lychee, it has ginger. It's one of my favorite wines to pair with exotic food like Indian curries or Thai curries or tagine. And so, I don't know, I thought of the mid to late summer. I thought of the smell of flowers. I thought of that kind of melancholic feeling of the turning of the seasons. And Gewürztraminer translates really well into fall foods as well. So that's what we're going to pair. And I encourage you to go out and see if you can find a Gewürztraminer in your local wine shop and try it. See whether you like it. It tends to, people either love it or hate it. So go find a Gewürztraminer and find a Finger Lakes one because they're terrific. All right, I'm going to pair it with a really beautiful song called Dance by Fox Warren. 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

Oh gosh, I love that song. That was the incredible song Weekend by Lamb Chop, and that is off of their brand new album, Punching the Clown, which actually hasn't even been released yet. It will be released in August. That is Kurt Wagner, and this is an incredible song with this full choir and banjo. That's Justin Vernon on the banjo. And they will be performing in October in New York City at Public Records. Love that song. For that, Jasmine Blossoms, that's Hand Habits, off of their Blue Reminder album from 2025. They grew up upstate and actually cut their teeth as a guitarist and touring member of Kevin Morby's band. Meg Duffy is the singer, and they live in Los Angeles right now. And before that, and our pairing of Gewürztraminer Wine with a song called Dance, that's Fox Warren, Andy Schauf. That's Fox Warren. The album is called Two, and that's from 2025. All right, I think I'm gonna jump back in the music in a moment, but I wanted to let you know that on Sunday, August 23rd, join WRFI's Michael Rhines at Cinemopolis for the launch of 100 Years, a new podcast highlighting the experience and transformation of imprisoned and formerly imprisoned New Yorkers. 100 years, an entire century. Collectively, that is the time Michael Rhines, Robert Julian, Demetrius Molina, and Efrain Diaz spent inside the New York prison system. But this past does not define their future. Today they are rewriting the script. They are proof that true transformation is possible through the power of honest dialogue, healing, and dedicated transition back to the community. They are building bridges where walls used to be. Because real justice isn't about time served, it's about lives restored. That's the 100 Years podcast launch at Cinemopolis, 2:30, Sunday, August 23rd, this Sunday. All right, I'm going to jump back into the music, and I thought I would go to, well, since we talked briefly about Kevin Morby, here's a new Kevin Morby called Javelin.

All right, we are coming to the end of the hour, folks. I hope you have enjoyed this very melancholic, quiet, contemplative August set. What you just heard was Scrub Jay, that's Thomas Dalbaum off of his album Birds of Paradise that was just released this year. Before that, local favorites, Jenny Lowe and Sunk Coast with the song Amaryllis. It's a single from this year. It's a local collaboration. That's lead vocals and guitar, Jenny Lowe Stearns. Guitar, John Bueno. Backing vocals, Kristen Bigness. And at the top of the set, Javelin from Kevin Morby's new album, Little Wide Open. All right, folks. Stay tuned. We've got good music coming up for you. And we've got Dr. Void coming up after the news stripe. And I will be back with you next week. I'm going to close out with another quiet, contemplative one to bring us home to the 5 o'clock hour. Join me next week on WRFI. Here's Bo Stalick.

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1: From Feature Story News in Washington, I'm Nick Harper. U.S. President Donald Trump says there are no talks or conversations underway or scheduled with Iran, just one day after saying his administration had established a back channel with Iran's Revolutionary Guard. A temporary framework aimed at ending the U.S.-Iran war expired on Monday, with no indication either side will extend the agreement. Iran has denied any negotiations were taking place and says the Strait of Hormuz will remain closed until Washington meets its commitments. A landmark trial is getting underway in the United States with Meta accused of harming children's mental health. The trial centres around social media addiction and whether its platforms, Facebook and Instagram, hook young people and teenagers. If found liable, Meta could face damages of up to $1.4 trillion. Ukraine has launched more than 620 drones at the Moscow region overnight in what Russian officials have described as the largest attack on the capital in 2 years. Meanwhile, Moscow says it's begun building a nuclear power plant in Myanmar as the two countries seek to deepen economic ties after Russia has faced multiple years of extensive sanctions from the West over its war in Ukraine. Ever since Dasha Chernyshova reports from Moscow.
2: The Kremlin has said that there will be a series of documents signed after the negotiations are held at the Kremlin, and we understand those documents will be in different spheres where the two countries are eyeing deeper cooperation. Primarily, this is the area of trade, economic cooperation, as well as investment, energy, transport infrastructure, construction, and there has been a meeting with the Prime Minister of Russia, Mikhail Mishustin, that took place earlier in the day. The Russians are saying they are willing to continue to deepen relationship with any country that is seeking equal partnership with Moscow.
1: Pakistan's Supreme Court has ordered former Prime Minister Imran Khan transferred from prison to a hospital in Islamabad for medical treatment. It's the court's first direct intervention over the jailed leader's health. He's been behind bars now for more than 3 years, serving sentences totaling more than 30 years on corruption charges. Ever since Hira Mustafa reports from Islamabad.
3: This is a very significant development given how Pakistan is going through extraordinary times in terms of a political divide in the country that has created political unrest that we have witnessed over the past few years. So in that context, it's a very significant development. It is also for the very first time that the country's top court has directly intervened over the medical treatment of the jailed former Prime Minister Imran Khan, urging the relevant authorities to move him from jail to the private hospital.
1: From Bureaus Worldwide, this is FSN.

Greetings, Earthlings. The time is 1700 Eastern Standard. 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I am Mr. Void. And what you are now hearing is the beginning of the Zone of Avoidance. The Zone of Avoidance is a place in the night sky. A place that you can't see because it's obscured by the rest of our Milky Way galaxy. Our very own galaxy seeks to obscure our vision of what's beyond. Well, here on the Zone of Avoidance, we seek to reach beyond what is obscured. We capture frequencies from beyond the zone, and we bring them to your ear holes so that you might experience the resplendence of cosmic harmony and occasionally cosmic dissonance. I recently visited several planets with atmospheres that are several times thicker than Earth's, and the clouds were quite beautiful. This next track is called Bridge Through Time by Lonnie Liston Smith.

might think I'm trying to be funny, but I'm really serious this time, baby. Even though it's a cold world, baby.

It's Tuesday. You're listening to WRFI WINO. You're thinking, is that Enya on the radio? And then you realize it's Tuesday past 5, but before 6, which means that's the bed music for Zone of Avoidance with Mr. Void. What we just heard before this was In the Waiting Line by 07 featuring Sophie Barker. And before that, we heard I'd Rather Be With You by Bootsy Collins, which I chose because it has a very similar melody to the track before it, which was Bridge Through Time by Lonnie Liston Smith. And that Lonnie Liston Smith track was really the seed for today's show. And I found a lot of new music because of that track in trying to find more music like it. But I didn't feel like I was ready to synthesize a full hour of funk for the people. So we're hopping around today. I've got songs that I want to play, and I'm not sure if I want to talk again before I play them. So up next, we've got All We Are by Dirty Projectors featuring Bjork. After that, we've got Dan Deacon with Take It to the Max. And then we have Larry Wish with Little Wings. And you know what? I'll pop back in just to remind you of what you're listening to. If you are looking for a full set list for this hour, please head over to WRFI.org and click on the Listen button. It's the big green button. It'll show you all of the tracks being played this hour. You can also use the search bar to look up Zone of Avoidance, and you can see the set list for the show there, as well as listen to the archive. You can see set lists from previous shows as well. At any rate, I don't want to usurp this Enya track from you entirely. So let's go ahead and finish listening to this Enya track together. It's called Only Time.

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I'm your host, Mr. Void. We are just getting ready to wrap up the hour. That last track we heard was called Little Wings by Larry Wish, which is a cover of a Mark Gormley track. And if you've never heard of Mark Gormley, I'll just tell you that there's an excellent music video on YouTube of Little Wings by Mark Gormley, and it involves a green screen and some really low budget CGI. It's really great. Anyways, before that we heard Take It to the Max by Dan Deacon. Before that, All We Are by Dirty Projectors featuring Bjork. And this show today is episode 25 of the Zone of Avoidance. Now, that's not including a couple of specials here and there, which were scheduled outside of the normal show hours. So I think in actuality, I've been on the air for maybe 27 times, but for all intents and purposes, this is the 25th standard episode of Zone of Avoidance. And it took Albert Hoffman 25 tries, and it's taken me 25 tries too. Right now we're listening to some more Enya, as we do. The de facto bed music for Zone of Avoidance. This track is called Caribbean Blue. Caribbean Blue, rather. And up next, we've got Bluish, speaking of blue, by Animal Collective. If I'm not mistaken, Bluish is Robin's favorite Animal Collective track on Merriweather Post Pavilion, or perhaps in general. And then after that, we will finish it off with Within You, Without You by The Beatles, which is my favorite track by The Beatles. Thanks for tuning in, and we'll see you next time.

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0: So Eli, today this is Walter and Eli.
1: Yeah, me and Walter.
0: Yeah. Eli, what did we just hear? That was one of
1: Walter.
0: Yours.
1: Yeah. So that was, I've been listening to that a lot lately. It's
0: he's getting his record.
1: That was Animal Bed by John Wesley Coleman off of The Last Donkey Show. Let's see, is there anything interesting to say about this? It's a pretty cool cover. It's a nice guy with curly hair and cool glasses and skeleton hands. I really liked that song. It was by John Wesley Coleman III. It's off Goner Records. So how are you doing today, Walter?
0: I'm doing good. How are you?
1: I'm great, yeah. I had a good day.
0: That's good.
1: Yeah. So what are we going to hear next?
0: This next song is called North Cormorant Obscurity by Reichard, which...
1: It's got a pretty cool cover.
0: Yeah. Yeah, I really like that cover. I heard it on Bandcamp.
1: Ah, cool.
0: I'm going to play it.
1: All right.

0: Hello, this is Walter and Eli.
1: Yep, on the youth radio train.
0: Yeah.
1: Yeah, you just heard Death to Tyrants. It's a little hard following that with talking. It's just so mesmerizing. But that was the song Female from their, I believe it's a 2006, you could call it an LP, but it's only four songs. They're just long songs.
0: A lot of LPs have four songs, Eli.
1: That's true. But I'd think of it as an EP. But, yeah, from their 2006 LP called Experience Will Be Your Monument and Your Love. And the band is Death to Tyrants. Yeah, we're still going through the record collection if you've been following the Youth Radio Project a long time. And we discovered that maybe a month ago, maybe a few weeks ago. And I don't know, I really liked it, really stuck with me, and I've been listening to it a lot since then. What did we hear before that, Walter?
0: Before that was Yellow Calx by Aphex Twin, which is a song that I've been really into, well, lately. Well, just that album in general. It's just called Richard D. James' album. It's the one with his face, and it's really scary.
1: It's kind of creepy.
0: Well, it's like a lot of his are like that.
1: Yeah, yeah.
0: And before that was Arrive the... Wait, what was that? It was called North Cormorant Obscurity by Rykard. And this next one is actually really new. This is like 2 weeks ago.
1: August 5th.
0: Yeah. It's called I See a Darkness by Alexis Taylor and Mike Simonetti. And I don't know who Mike Simonetti is, but I know that Alexis Taylor is the singer from Hot Chip, so I guess we're going to give that a listen.
1: Hot Chip.

0: What was that, Walter?
1: That was called Bubble Warp by Kim Keskone, which is something I've been listening to a lot lately.
2: Is it like bubble wrap?
1: No.
2: But it's spelled almost exactly the same.
1: That's true.
2: If you switch the A and the R.
1: Oh, yeah. Doesn't really sound like bubble wrap, though.
2: No, it doesn't. It sounds very different. Before that, you heard Steven and the Stevens. It's kind of stupid, but I do like that this cartoon called Steven Universe. It's just so calming to me. I don't know. Walter, you didn't really like that song, did you?
1: No, not really. I mean, I don't watch Steven Universe.
2: Right. It's good if you know the
1: I never really like songs in shows.
2: Yeah, it's just such a happy song. There aren't a lot of good happy songs out there. But I would say that one might be. Before that, you heard.
1: It was
2: by Jeffrey Lewis. It's like it's about somebody being so awesome. Here, Walter, tell me what was before that. While I go look for it.
1: Before that was The Axe by Thom Yorke, off his album Anima, which is a very good album from 2019.
2: Okay.
1: And I think Thom Yorke is gonna have a new album this year. Well, rumors. But I'm pretty excited if he does. And and before that was I See a Darkness by Mike Simonetti and Mike Simonetti and I can't remember the other guy. Darn. Alexis Taylor, I think.
2: Oh yeah, think Alexis
1: right.
2: Taylor.
1: And that song is actually a cover. So yeah.
2: Cover. Well, that Jeffrey Lewis song that I was that I had to look for was it was
1: Exactly What Nobody Wanted.
2: It's called Exactly What Nobody Wanted. Jeez. Right. A little bit of a brain fog there. Yeah. So we're having some fun in the studio. We're dancing around. We're punching each other.
1: No. We're not even dancing around.
2: Yeah, okay.
1: Well, Eli, stop lying.
2: We gotta convince them that something interesting is happening. But yeah, we're gonna play you another song. What's this one called?
1: This one is called Founded. It's by Plaid from 2011 or something.
2: Oh, all right, let's hear it.

writing songs and singing them for nigh on 30 years. I like it. I love it. It started out as a way for me to communicate with other people and myself and the spirits. I don't want to say that it saved my life, but it gave me a life. So I took my show on the road, and I made some good friends that I still have today. And I talked to the girls that smiled at me, but in the end I realized it's probably best just to let them be. I remember one girl in East Tennessee.

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turning to my guitar instead of other people in times of loneliness and sorrow. 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I started to wonder, is this creativity or pathology?

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0: Hello. This is the Youth Radio Project,
1: yeah.
0: Sort of, summer.
1: Yeah, it's radio the project. Summer edition.
0: This is Walter and Eli.
1: Yeah, we are signing off.
0: Yeah, we're saying goodbye over this last song. We might have time for a little bit of another one, but we're doing this one.
1: Yeah. So what you just heard was Pathology by Bill Callahan. That was from the new album. It came out in February, so I'd call that new. And so we're doing Pathology by Bill Callahan
0: and then
1: into Puthai JP.
0: Yeah, by Kuhn Narn.
1: Yeah, so
0: goodbye, everybody.
1: Goodbye. We'll see you next week, I think, right?
0: Yeah.
1: Nadia and Silas.
0: All right.
1: Au revoir.

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Music there from a compilation called IOK Disco, Boogie, Pop, and Funk from the South China Sea, 1974 to 1988. Came out 2 years ago on the Soundways record label. That was Fatima Razak with a song called Dahaga. Before that, music from Nigeria from 1977. That was Joni Hastrup from an album called Wake Up Your Mind. Heard a track called Free My People. Before that, from a compilation called Sound of Siam, Left Field, Luk Thung, Jazz, and Moam in Thailand, 1964 to 1975. That was the Pech Fin Thong Band, the song called Soul Lam Plern. Started that set off with music from the Big Mac label, reissued by the fine folks on the Numero label on their Eccentric Soul series. That was El Hollis and the McAdoos, a song called Bui Bui. 15 minutes after 7, you are listening to WRFI, community radio from the heart of the Finger Lakes. My name is Cheese Louise. Name of the show is Feel Flows. Going to be with you until 9 o'clock tonight. Here's some music from Elias Rabbani.

Music there from Japanese artist Akira Ishikawa and his band Count Buffaloes from their 1971 album African Rock. The song's called Hunting. Before that, music from Ghana. It's from a compilation called Afrobeat Airways, Volume 2, Return Flight to Ghana, 1974 to 1983. We heard a track from the very, very sultry Rob. The song's called Loose Up Yourself. Before that, some more music from 1971. It's a track from a soundtrack to a movie called Un Soir chez Norris. And we heard the title track. It's by an artist called Pierre Cavalli. Started that set off with music from Lebanese composer Elias Rabbani. The song's called I Want to Be There. And that catches us up to date. It's about 31 minutes after 7. You are listening to WRFI. Community radio for you and everyone you know. My name is Cheese Louise. I'm going to be with you until 9 o'clock tonight. Taking a look at the weather right now at Ithaca Tompkins International Airport. 73 degrees, 62% humidity. And it looks like tonight, patchy fog after midnight, otherwise partly cloudy with a low around 57. Wednesday, a chance of showers and thunderstorms after 2. Mostly sunny with a high near 83. Chance of precipitation is 40%. Wednesday night, a chance of showers and thunderstorms before 11. Patchy fog after midnight, otherwise mostly cloudy with a low around 59. Chance of precipitation is 30%. Thursday, areas of fog before 9 a.m., otherwise mostly sunny with a high near 78. Thursday night, mostly clear with a low around 54. All right. Coming up, here's something from a sort of lost session from a Indianapolis funk group. This is from the early 70s. The name of the group is Amnesty. The song's called Mr. President.

music there from Eddie Harris. The song's called Live Right Now. Before that, something from Fela Kuti from 1971. From Fela with Ginger Baker Live. That song was called Let's Start. Started that set off with music from Indianapolis funk group Amnesty. From their lost record, Free Your Mind. The song's called Mr. President. It's about 47 minutes after 7. My name is Cheese Louise, and you are listening to WRFI, community radio from the heart of the Finger Lakes. Going to be with you until 9 o'clock tonight. 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